0: that perhaps what the Treasury can do in the United States in order to support the Japanese yen, to support Japanese authorities, is not as much as it was previously thought. We're talking about the Exchange Stabilization Fund only having around $200 billion. And remember, in this latest round of intervention by Japanese authorities, the single largest day of intervention was around $50 billion. So that could run out pretty quickly. Take a look at how South Korea is coming online. Of course, Japan is away on holidays, but we're watching those tech stocks in South Korea, given the NVIDIA news, given the fact that Intel is also offering public shares for the first time since they listed in 1971. So anything related to AI, anything related to the tech space will be on watch. The cost is down more than 1%. And of course, we're also following the export numbers out of South Korea for the first 10 days of this month, rising 45.3% year on year. The export part of things is also very important. The chip export part of things, which is a gain of 155% year on year. So really coming to support some of those economists' expectations. Bloomberg surveyed economists and they had all upgraded the growth forecast for South Korea to 3.3% for this year from 2.8%. And Heidi, a lot to do with those trade numbers.
1: Yeah, and we have, of course, when it comes to trade, need to look at the Singapore economy. This is a very externally vulnerable economy. We are getting the final second quarter GDP reading there, rising 5.9% for the second quarter, slightly better than previous expectations of 5.8%. They've also raised their 2026 GDP growth forecast, the estimate to between 4.5% to 5.5%. That is a big uplift from the previous 2% to 4%. That final quarter GDP there rising by 1.4% quarter on quarter. Again, stronger than the previous reading of 1.2%. So a pretty strong uplift there that should translate through to some optimistic trading for the SDR when we come online. We have also had the MAS as coming through with its latest round of policy tightening as well. Slight as it was, there are still some ongoing concerns as to what the implications of the Middle East tensions could be, elevated energy prices, inflation. But as we can see from that overall GDP number, the financial property sectors looking pretty well positioned. And that also came through from some of the latest bank earnings that we've had from the big Singapore banking giants as well. Let's take a look at what else we're watching in these markets. I mentioned, of course, the lack of progress in the geopolitical situation in the Middle East. That's being reflected in oil prices, really holding that advance as we see these retaliatory sort of tit-for-tat demands from Iran and the US really clouding the outlook for a reopening of the Strait of Hormuz, which at one point over the past few days looked like Oman and Iran were getting closer to that deal. But now President Trump demanding compensation from Iran, Iran wanting reparations for war damages as well. So all of this is getting muddled and into what is ultimately looking like a pretty hardened stance between the two parties. Nonetheless, we are seeing a little bit of upside in trading in Australia. These stocks are pretty close to record highs still. Modest gains of about 0.25%. The Aussie dollar is also holding above that 70 US cent level. The RBA is expected to come through with that hawkish hold. But, you know, interestingly, that boost for the Aussie from here could actually come through from the yen rather than any other factor.
0: And Heidi, we do have breaking news at the moment. More AI deals. We're talking about Anthropic having struck a $9.1 billion deal with Riot Platforms. This is a Bitcoin mining company that also recently began selling AI data center capacity. Now, people talking to Bloomberg saying that the deal is for 191 megawatts of capacity from Riot's Rockdale, Texas campus and runs through June 2048. Now, Riot expecting the contract to generate $9.1 billion in revenue with an option to extend the contract and potentially reach $16.1 billion in total assets. Just leading that narrative again, that we continue to see a lot of these deals around artificial intelligence in order to secure capacity, in order to secure power as well when it comes to building out the AI infrastructure landscape. Let's bring in our next guest, Grace Tam, Deputy Asia CIO at BNP Paribas Wealth Management. Grace, all of these AI deals, whether it's around NVIDIA, whether it's around using Wall Street giants for private capital, Anthropic as well, does this give you any pause when it comes to the potential circularity of all of these companies investing in each other that could lead to more market volatility, that could lead to risks ahead?
2: Yeah, I think that could lead to some kind of market volatility. But at the same time, we still see a lot of very good opportunities from the AI theme, especially for the like recent earnings results. For example, for the hyperscalers, I think before the results, a lot of concerns about the hyperscalers capex and whether they can achieve the ROI. But at the end of the day, especially when we look at like Microsoft and also Amazon, their revenue growth actually outpaced their capex growth, which is a very good sign for the hyperscalers. And also for a lot of the hyperscalers, they continue to increase their capex, right? That's actually benefits, a lot of the AI upstream build out picks and shuffles stocks.
0: When it comes to really increasing the capex, Alphabet didn't necessarily do very well after reactors reacted negatively because of the disappearing free cash flow. So when it comes to investing opportunities, would you still go to these hyperscalers or to some, as you said, the picks and shovels, and where are they?
2: Yeah, I think we have to be selective in terms of the hyperscalers. Some of them are really good, and of course, some of them are not. And also for some of the like picks and shuffles, I think we also have to be selective. And going forward, as we mentioned earlier, volatilities will stay high, but at the same time, we still see the trend of the AI continue.
0: When you say being selective, are you talking more about regions and different ecosystems, or are you talking about individual stocks? And are there any regions and countries that potentially provide more upside, given that some markets have already seen that huge run-up, like South Korea, Taiwan, for example?
2: Yeah, I think in terms of regions, of course, like U.S., the North Asia, China, Korea, and also Taiwan, they still have very good potentials. And especially after the AI washout in July, a lot of the leveraging positions is already unwind. So we think actually, we think the corrections, the very deep corrections in July, is more about the crowded and leveraged positioning rather than any major changes in terms of the fundamentals. As we can see from the earnings results, actually continue to be very good and earnings very strong. And that leads to valuations. Valuations actually still, when we look at the PE, because I mean earnings going up, prices also go up in line, and valuations actually remains very reasonable.
0: Grace, before we let you go, of course, we do have eco data again coming to the forefront, especially with the U.S. CPI numbers. It could be key when it comes to the cross-asset trade later this week. What numbers are you expecting, and what impact will it have on the Fed? Because we are now positioning for potentially more tightening, given, of course, higher oil prices as well.
2: Yeah, I think for market consensus for the upcoming headlined U.S. CPI is like a month-on-month 0.1% increase, and that's actually a rebound from the minus 0.4% last month. Basically, market expect some kind of pickup in terms of the CPI, but if it turns out to be like less than that or higher than that, of course, that will affect especially the market expectations of the future rate path. We have to see.
0: Yeah, and we'll really have to gauge that one, right, given that we did have softer U.S. jobs data. Grace Tam, good to have you with us, Deputy Asia CIO at BNP Paribas Wealth Management. Heidi.
1: Well, NVIDIA shares we've been talking about all morning, tapping Wall Street giants for $500 billion to finance the next wave of AI infrastructure. The coalition bringing together some of the world's biggest investors to fund computing power, data centers, AI factories that NVIDIA says will power every industry in the years ahead. A Bloomberg Managing Editor for Tech and Cybersecurity, Lynn Doan, joins us now for more. And Lynn, at a time when broader investors are questioning just a sheer amount of spending that's gone into AI, we really see these big players doubling down.
3: We really do. And, you know, honestly, I was hoping for a little more detail than we got after the initial report on this $500 billion investment plan. Even after the NVIDIA announcement this afternoon, we still don't know what the timing of these investments might be, what the structure will be for the financings, and how much of the plan goes beyond the string of AI deals that NVIDIA and the Wall Street firms have already made. I think that, as you hinted at, this is going to continue to drive concerns about the so-called circular AI deals that NVIDIA has been linked to over the past several months. It's inked hundreds of billions of dollars worth of deals with companies across the entire AI ecosystem. And that's, of course, stoking some concern from investors that the chipmaking giant is inflating demand and valuations for AI startups across the board.
0: Yeah, Lynn, and what does it tell you about the evolution of NVIDIA's business itself, given that it's now becoming this capital provider when it comes to its own end market?
3: I think it tells you that a lot of NVIDIA's success and the perception of it on Wall Street hinges on this AI boom continuing to boom. And the market is going to be very sensitive to any signs that might suggest otherwise. And so it is very much in NVIDIA's interest to ensure that the boom continues. And this is one of the many ways of financing and investing that NVIDIA has demonstrated to sustain that growth.
1: Bloomberg's managing editor for U.S. East EMEA Tech and Cybersecurity, Lynn Doan there. More ahead here on the Asia Trade. This is Bloomberg.

0: Hong Kong's competitiveness as a financial center is about to be tested by two opposing forces that promise to transform its asset management industry. A landmark tax reform designed to attract overseas asset managers is widely expected, just as China slaps a 20% levy on cross-border capital gains. Bloomberg opinion columnist Julie Ran joins us now with more on this. So it seems to me that China is sort of removing that tax advantage for mainland wealth, right? What would the implications be then for Hong Kong?
1: I think it will be quite tremendous because Austin Consulting Group did a wealth study earlier this year, and they found that of all the cross-border wealth that the Hong Kong manages, about 60% originated from China. Now, I'm not saying that all the money from China are private wealth, right? A lot of it is mutual funds buying into the Hong Kong stock market, but a substantial chunk came from wealthy mainland Chinese, and they have to somehow pay 20% tax of all the capital gains that they have accumulated over the last 20 years. And that intuitively means that they have to sell some assets. And that means that Hong Kong's private wealth management industry will have to see a shrinkage in the total amount of wealth they manage.
0: So how fast can they diversify away from mainland money?
1: And that's where the landmark tax reform is coming in. And it's super generous. So for all the funds deciding to relocate to Hong Kong, the carry interest, they don't have to pay any taxes. And in addition, performance-based compensation at the employee level, basically bonuses that the fund employees that they get, they don't have to pay any taxes either. So what we have already seen is that, you know, global hedge funds have been moving to Hong Kong. They don't necessarily trade Hong Kong stock market, but they do like the zero tax regime and being close to China's deep talent pool. And I think this landmark tax reform could help China, help Hong Kong diversify.
2: Bloomberg opinion columnist Julie Ran there with her latest piece. Let's take a look at what we're watching here in Australia. Of course, it is RBA decision day. That hawkish hold is largely what we're expecting. Of course, inflation has remained sort of stubbornly sticky, but we do have sort of some conflicting messaging from the property sector, which has obviously seen home prices take quite a nosedive, particularly in capital cities, and that's going to likely feed through to consumer sentiment readings. At the moment, though, we are seeing some upside when it comes to the equity session. Energy, the outperformer there, and the Aussie dollar holding above that 70 US cent level. This is Bloomberg.

0: In some corporate news this morning, Bloomberg's been told that Intel is looking to increase the amount it's raising in a share sale to about $20 billion. Now, that's about one-third more than it was originally targeting. Sources say the chipmaker is poised to price the offering at around $95 per share or above. This would be Intel's first public share sale since it listed in 1971. Mark Zuckerberg has published a 6,500-word essay on artificial intelligence, emphasizing his belief that wider access to AI models is key to the industry's future. Meta CEO says he still supports open source AI and challenges the notion that concentration of power in a few companies can ensure safety. It comes as the company introduces a downloadable AI model that can run on a personal computer. Anthropic has formed a partnership with Macquarie Asset Management and Singapore Sovereign Wealth Fund GIC to develop AI data centers in the U.S. The companies say Macquarie and GIC will provide most of the funding, while Anthropic has agreed to cover any consumer electricity price rises linked to the facilities. They didn't share any details on planned spending, though, or the size of the projects.
1: Now, Yvonne, here are the movers as well. They were watching in the session some failure to launch when it comes to Chinese Long March rocket and how it failed while launching a communication satellite. So this is the second failure of the rocket family this year. We're talking about the Long March 7A rocket, and it appeared to explode about a minute and a half after flight. So you're seeing those stocks in focus, but also flip the board and take a look at some of the other movers. We did get the likes of Morgan Stanley. They expect to see things looking on the upside, topping estimates on the AI boom for the likes of Lenovo, Gigabyte, Asus Tech. So that's one tailwind that we're watching for some of these stocks. So they're mixed in trade today. And then the likes of Everglory following on from first half earnings. Profit surge. We are also seeing some chatter about Hong Kong listing plans. So that's another stock that's in focus in Singapore. This is Bloomberg.

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1: Live from Sydney, I'm Paul Allen. This is Insight, where we dive deeper into the stories that matter with crucial context and sharp analysis. Well, President Trump demands compensation from Iran and vows to make it a condition of future talks. The hardened standoff clouding a Hormuz deal and lifting oil prices. The AI boom has companies splashing and dashing for cash. Nvidia taps Wall Street for $500 billion. Intel raising $20 billion and Anthropic spending $9 billion to secure computing power. The AI investment rush seems to be paying rich economic dividends. Singapore lifting its growth outlook to as much as 5.5% on demand tied to the tech supply chain. Also ahead, a US judge dismisses fraud charges against Indian billionaire Gautam Adani and his nephew, lifting a major cloud over the conglomerate's ambitious expansion plans. Also, student-led protests rage on in a mineral-rich eastern Indian state. The unrest now hitting opposition-run regions, giving Prime Minister Modi's BJP a chance to turn the tables.

0: live every weekday.
1: Welcome back to Horizons Middle East and Africa. A rally in oil prices left stocks wavering while bond yields climbed, with trader anxiety building just days ahead of key U.S. inflation reports. With us now to discuss all of this and wider market moves is Bloomberg Markets Today editor Sam Unstead. Sam, good morning. A question about fairness. Is it fair to say that these oil prices show that markets are worried about a lack of progress towards the reopening of the Strait of Hormuz?
2: Well, I think it definitely indicates that they're worried about that in terms of oil prices. So you've got the big move in oil. That hasn't gone out as far as you might have expected it to. There was quite a significant move in Brent and in WTI yesterday. So a whole kind of couple of dollars up on both. It's fed

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1: Live from London, this is Bloomberg Daybreak Europe. I'm Lizzie Burden with your top stories. President Trump hits Iran with sweeping new demands, including a call for compensation from Tehran, dimming hopes for progress on the Strait of Hormuz. Meanwhile, the yen loses half its intervention gains, nearing 160 per dollar. Japan's growth minister tells us the government's spending plans will support the outlook for the currency. Plus, NVIDIA secures $500 billion in funding for AI infrastructure, while we reveal Intel is looking to expand its share offering as the AI race continues to gather pace. Well, a very good morning. Let's take a look at the markets as they stand this Tuesday. Donald Trump's low-keying it approach didn't last very long, and you can see the impact on Brent. $87.80 the barrel is where we trade. The four-day rally on the lack of progress in the Middle East, and therefore we have bond yields higher. No cash trade in treasuries in Japan because it's a holiday, but as you can see, the Australian 10-year bond yield is up at the moment, up a basis point over 5%. Interestingly, gold moving with oil, again, a change from the recent trend. So crossing that $4,400 level as focus turns towards the inflation numbers out of the US tomorrow. And then if we flip over to the stocks picture, struggling for direction as things stand at the moment. Asian stocks, minus Japan, of course, are just in the green, up 0.2%. Korea really having to bear the brunt of the drawdown in the SOX, the semiconductor index, given Intel's massive capital raising. So the KOSPI up 1.3% as things stand. Futures, though, are not doing much either side of the Atlantic. Completely unchanged for Euro Stoxx 50 futures. S&P E-minis up 0.1%. Now let's take a look at the risk events on the agenda for today. First off, we have a Swiss parliamentary committee expected to make its first recommendation on proposed tougher capital rules for UBS. But we also have trade data out of Italy at 9 a.m. 3 p.m. London time, it's US existing home sales numbers. We also get the US small business optimism numbers. And then after market close, we will have Supermicro earnings stateside. That should show the ripple effect of the hyperscalers ramping up their spending on AI. So plenty ahead. Let's get you started.

0: We begin with oil holding on to gains this morning after President Trump made sweeping new demands of Iran. The president is calling for Tehran to pay compensation for damage and deaths caused in conflicts across the Middle East. The demands come in response to Tehran's requests for reparations over the US-Israeli war on Iran. Now let's get the latest with our Bloomberg Horizons Middle East and Africa anchor Abir Abu Omar. Abir, good morning. So just talk us through any signs of progress that we've seen on the war and the Strait of Hormuz, because it somewhat feels like we're going backwards here.
1: Yeah, going backwards, Lizzie, or drifting further and further away from actually getting that resolution. Every day, it seems like that is the case here in the Middle East. So we started with this deal that we reported on between Oman and Iran about a mechanism that they're discussing to reopen the Strait of Hormuz, even if it was on a temporary basis, just to get that trickle of movement through the waterway. And then we heard those maximalist demands from Iran over the weekend, saying that in order for the Strait of Hormuz to be reopened, that they will start demanding from the United States some kind of compensation for the damages created by the war. And of course, some of the concessions that we had spoken about multiple times, including the lifting of the U.S. naval blockade, including removing the oil sanctions, the blocked assets. And then the latest from President Trump saying, well, if Iran asks for this, then the United States will ask for its own demands, compensation for the thousands of people killed in a Truth Social post. He also said that additional there will be compensation that should be paid to the families of the hundreds of thousands of innocent protesters that Iran has killed over the last 50 years. And then he also said that Iran takes responsibility for the casualties in neighboring countries, including Lebanon, in Gaza, in Yemen as well. And so we're left in this position of not even tit-for-tat strikes. We're now having tit-for-tat remarks by both Iran and the United States. The deal to open the Strait of Hormuz, reopen the Strait of Hormuz. The latest we know about this from the Iranian side, Lizzie, is that Foreign Minister Abbas Araghchi said it was in final stages. We've been reporting that it is in final stages for about a week or so now, but this is the latest understanding that we have. Meanwhile, the biggest concern right now in these in the environment in the Middle East is that it seems like the parameters of the war are widening by the day. So we started with Iran facing the U.S. and Israel, and now we have the Yemen-backed Houthis threatening movement in another crucial waterway, the Red Sea, of course, Bab al-Mandab, another crucial waterway for Saudi Arabia that has been sending out its shipments through that throughout the course of the war. Hitting an Aramco facility, the latest we know and we reported over the weekend, is that that Aramco facility had a fire that it distinguished over the weekend. Of course, the Houthis had claimed that attack. We don't have confirmation from Saudi Arabia or Aramco, of course, but we have reported that that would have been at least the second fire in that particular facility over the last month or so. And so you're seeing an escalation on all fronts and nowhere in sight for that wider deal.
0: Okay, Abir, thank you so much. That's Bloomberg's Abir Abu Omar in Dubai. Feels a bit of a groundhog day, really, on the Middle East situation. But as she says, Brent now at $87 the barrel. Well, let's broaden the picture to wider markets. It's a mixed session in Asia with Japan closed for a public holiday. Let's see how markets are faring with Winnie Su in Hong Kong. Winnie, what are you watching this morning?
2: Yeah, good morning, Lizzie. Well, we're seeing Asian stocks fluctuating quite a bit today, especially a bit of a caution ahead of that CPI number coming tomorrow and with oil prices remain elevated. Now, we did see Australian stocks extending a bit of gains and Aussie dollars slipping a bit after the RBA decided to keep rates steady as expected, given the rising unemployment rate and also a weaker property market. Now, today's biggest contributor to the gauge's gain is, in fact, in Samsung Electronics, which is also lifting the Kospi here by more than 1%. We've just learned that there is quite a bit of speculation of potentially a massive shareholder return package that the company is considering. So that is boosting some of the positive sentiment around the shareholder return. Now, when it comes to the big drag today on the gauge is, in fact, in tech shares in Hong Kong ahead of Tencent's earnings due tomorrow. Now, investors will be closely scrutinized recognizing for the progress around the AI monetization. Now, flip the board, we take a look at where the Japanese yen is trading, because we did see the yen stabilizing quite a bit today after having weakened by about another percent yesterday. Now, it is still inching towards that 160 level against the dollar, but as you can see, it has pretty much already erased half of those gains since that joint intervention. And for now, investors are mostly quite bearish, especially with that rate differentials between the U.S. and Japan remain quite wide. And unless we see another forceful joint intervention, plus the Bank of Japan moving more hawkish, the yen is likely going to stay under pressure. Now, flip aware, we take a look at the other macro story, which we have been discussing. It is that elevated oil prices. So you can see that with the higher oil prices raising further concerns around inflation, we are seeing Australian bonds and New Zealand bonds, so Asian bonds, under pressure following those moves that we saw overnight in treasuries. And on the flip side, we are seeing the oil-related stocks in our region gaining on that front. Back to you, Lizzie.
0: Okay, Winnie, thank you very much. That's Bloomberg's Winnie Hsu. Now let's turn to tech, because NVIDIA has teamed up with some of Wall Street's biggest firms to unlock up to $500 billion for AI infrastructure. The initiative will provide financing for NVIDIA customers building data centers, power projects and advanced chips as well. So let's go to Bloomberg's senior editor, Balazs Penz, for more on this story. Balazs, good morning to you. I wonder if this deal is going to reassure or concern investors when it comes to the AI funding picture.
3: Well, good morning. I think one way to look at it is that we have these massive Wall Street banks and investors. We have Goldman, BlackRock, Blackstone, KKR, Apollo, putting their confidence, showing their confidence in NVIDIA and in Jensen Huang's vision in the AI infrastructure build-out, where there has been some concern about this circular financing where NVIDIA has taken investments in some companies, which in turn bought NVIDIA chips. Now this is a whole different setup. They're setting up this pool of $500 billion of third-party financing, which will be available to NVIDIA clients, creating a new way of financing these deals that will be so important for this massive build-out of AI infrastructure. We're talking about trillions of dollars. So this is Wall Street putting their neck on the line, if you will, and creating a way to kind of move away from those concerns about circular financing when it comes to NVIDIA.
0: Yeah, the big guns coming out to support NVIDIA there. And speaking of NVIDIA, you've got Intel seeking to increase the amount it's raising, a share sale. They want to raise to about $20 billion, a third more than it was targeting. The company's been trying to clean up its finances. I wonder if it's succeeding. And I know that, you know, this is rare, isn't it, Balazs? This is the first public share sale since it listed in 1971. Typically, investors don't like to see their ownership diluted. I'll bring it back to NVIDIA, though. How much is Intel going to be able to compete with the likes of NVIDIA and AMD off the back of this?
3: Well, that's always been the big question for NVIDIA here. And since CEO Lip Bu took over last year, he's been very focused on cleaning up the company's finances. He brought in investors, memorably the U.S. government being one of them. And this moves one step further from that, capitalizing on that huge 400% gain in the company's share price over the past 12 months. Now it's coming to the market and raising this large amount of funds, which will help the finances, but it will also, at least the company hopes, will help cement its role in the AI infrastructure build-out, will finance new factories, and will help it compete with the likes of NVIDIA and perhaps give it a leg up. We have seen pretty enthusiastic investor demand. The upsize that you mentioned is a sign of that. We reported that there have been bids for about $100 billion worth of shares to investors. Obviously think that this is a good investment, and Intel is a company that can play a very significant role in this AI build-out that we have been talking about every day for the past couple of years.
0: Indeed we have. Balazs, thank you so much for the update. That's Bloomberg's Balazs Pense. Well, still ahead on Daybreak Europe, a key parliamentary vote for UBS as lawmakers decide how far to water down the government's capital reform plans. But first, the yen loses ground once again, and we're going to dig into the outlook for the currency. So that's next. And this is Bloomberg.

0: responsible and proactive public finances is a policy amid at strengthening Japan's supply capacity and productivity while attracting greater investment into Japan. As investment in Japan and yen-denominated assets increases, demand for the yen will naturally rise, as I mentioned. I therefore do not see responsible and proactive public finances as a policy that leads to a weaker yen. And on the contrary, I believe it can put upward pressure on the yen.
1: Japan's growth strategy minister speaking exclusively to Bloomberg, weighing in on the outlook for the yen. Well, Japan's currency has now lost half of its rally from recent interventions by the US and Japanese governments, with traders on alert for further support as it nears that 160 per dollar level. Let's get the latest with Sam Unstead, Bloomberg Markets Today editor. Sam, with the effects of yen intervention ever last sustainably if you don't have the Bank of Japan stepping in with a hike to help it? We're looking at Bloomberg Economics now expecting a hike in October instead of December. Markets pricing an over 60% chance of a move next month. What has does it have to be a hike that stops this drift lower in the yen?
2: I think it has to be a hike. And it also has to be a hike that comes relatively soon after the intervention. So you have the two things kind of have to come, you know, in sync with each other in order to kind of sustainably tackle at least some of the weakness that you're seeing in the yen more broadly. I mean, but the fact is, you know, a lot of the fundamentals, and this is kind of why a lot of that, you know, the weakness in the yen has come through and why kind of half that intervention gain has gone, is that the fundamentals are still pretty weak. And so if you don't have the intervention and that kind of pop followed by a change in BOJ policy, and particularly a change in the path BOJ policy going forward as well, some sort of stronger rhetoric on when hikes may or may not come, then it fades back out again because the fundamentals get focused on.
1: And then in terms of the US help here, the original stance from US Treasury Secretary Scott Bessent was that it would be whatever it takes, no limits. But we've got market participants noting that his firepower isn't actually unlimited. Tell us more.
2: Yeah, that's right. You know, and that's the sort of key thing that's underlying almost all of this is how much can the US really do? And then you know, beyond this as well, and the sort of more broad story about this is that you've got the US kind of stepping in and kind of trying to help on that intervention side of things and kind of pushing in that direction. But what also needs to happen for the yen to appreciate is a whole bunch of factors that are kind of outside of the control of Japan as well, which is the US inflation cooling, which is the Fed turning a bit more dovish. You've got a lot of different factors that all need to kind of go in the same direction for this to happen. And then the other one, of course, is oil prices, which we saw kind of go up yesterday. And without the kind of certainty or at least a little bit more certainty on what the path for oil prices is, again, all of these things are not going to cohere with each other.
1: Which somewhat brings it back to Mr. Trump. Well, Sam, thank you very much. Bloomberg Markets Today editor Sam Unstead with the latest on the outlook for the yen. Coming up on Daybreak Europe, German auto giants are losing sales in China to homegrown electric vehicle rivals. We'll dig into that story next. This is Bloomberg.

0: Welcome back to Bloomberg Daybreak Europe, 6:20 a.m. here in London. Now to some other top stories we're following for you around the world this morning. British shoppers pulled back during the July heatwave. Retail sales increased an annual 1.3%, half the pace recorded a year earlier. Food sales were boosted by England's World Cup run, but non-food sales fell for the first time since April as shoppers postponed big-ticket purchases. Elsewhere, the US mainland has recorded its warmest month on record. The average temperature in July was just under 25 degrees Celsius, narrowly beating the previous record set in July 1936 during the Dust Bowl. And President Trump has renewed efforts to overhaul the US childhood vaccination schedule, recommending that the combined measles, mumps and rubella vaccine be split into separate shots. Trump has connected the issue of vaccinations to rising rates of autism among US children, despite the fact that scientific evidence has shown no link between the condition and immunizations.
1: I came in and I said, I want to find what's going on with autism. It's many, many times what it used to be years ago, and it gets progressively worse, and we had progressively more and more vaccines.
2: Ballistic missile capability of Iran?
0: Right. Reporting by the Washington Post and New York Times claims that President Trump left Turkey on a secret military flight due to an assassination threat from Iran. President Trump was in Ankara last month for the NATO summit there. The White House had said that he left the country on Air Force One. The Times claims Trump hid inside an airport catering container and was taken to a military jet. So those are our top stories around the world this morning. Let's just briefly check back in on these markets, where they're standing right now, given the latest in the geopolitics, as we were discussing with Abir. We have Brent up 0.3% this morning, just shy of $88 a barrel, now at $88. And we are looking at yields higher as a result. Of course, there's no trading cash treasuries because Japan is on holiday. But you can see from the Aussie 10-year there, we are higher a basis point at just over 5%. We're also looking at gold, in contrast to the recent trend, actually moving with oil once again. So we're just shy of that $4,400 a troy ounce level, but we have been above it and we are still up nonetheless 0.2%. Looking ahead to the US inflation numbers tomorrow as well. Just checking in as well on the futures and stocks picture as things stand. Of course, we need to exclude Japan from the Asia index, but we're still up only 0.1% at the moment. If we look across some of the sub-indices on the continent, the KOSPI is actually up more than 1%. We were looking for perhaps a hit from the Intel news to the KOSPI, but nonetheless gains for the South Korean index this morning, the CSI 300 and the Hang Seng in the negative territory this morning. Also, really treading water both sides of the Atlantic in the futures picture, really looking for a catalyst when it comes to the stock session, but we shall hope perhaps that there'll be a bit more action. It feels very August in these markets right now. Now, let us turn to the German auto sector, because after decades of winning over Chinese buyers with German engineering, Mercedes, BMW and Volkswagen are facing a sales problem. European automakers are racing to recapture share in China's domestic market, where local electric vehicle brands are winning over customers. Let's bring in Bloomberg's William Wilkes now for more. Will, good morning to you. I mean, how bad is the situation actually on the ground for German brands in China?
3: Good morning, Lizzie. It's pretty bad. BMW, Mercedes and Volkswagen are all losing ground in what was once their most important growth market. In the second quarter, all three reported China sales declines of at least 30% as local players like BYD and Xiaomi gain share. Mercedes' new electric CLA that we've written about today is a good example. It sold just over 1,000 units in China in the first half versus more than 80,000 for an equivalent model from Xiaomi. I think the bigger problem is it's not just about price. Chinese consumers see their own cars as better than German ones, which have inferior technology, they say, and much slower development cycles.
0: And what are they doing to fight back? Is the Mercedes McDonald's campaign working? I'm thinking of the McBenz collaboration here.
3: And well, they're effectively trying to become more Chinese in China. That advertising campaign appears not to have completely worked. They're also trying to look at partnering with famous Chinese table tennis players and kind of just trying to seem a bit more hip and cool for China's young EV buyers. But so far, unfortunately, there's little evidence of a turnaround. Mercedes is pulling back production of the CLA. Audi's China-focused vehicles are having underwhelming sales, and BMW is starting on a product push, but they're also cutting guidance, kind of admitting it might be more, it might be harder than they were hoping. So the German strategy is changing quite dramatically. They're partnering with a lot more Chinese companies to make their cars seem more Chinese, but at this point they're still playing catch up.
0: So is the only choice left really to slash the price and maybe pull out of the market later if really it comes to the worst?
3: Well, that's a very difficult one that strategy teams at the companies are looking at. And they can't cut prices all that much because they have investors in Europe and the US and the stock market. Their stock price depends on them achieving a certain margin. So what you're seeing a lot more of, and you'll have seen in headlines recently, is the German companies are now looking to cost cuts back home to try and be able to reduce the cost of their vehicles, but also to kind of offset the fact that this huge profit pool from China is disappearing. Mm-hmm. I mean, over the last couple of months, you've seen numbers like 100,000 from Volkswagen,
0: yeah,
3: five-figure numbers from other car makers. They have to cut costs.
0: Okay, Will, thanks for the update. That's Bloomberg's William Wilkes.
3: Thanks, Lizzie.
0: And coming up on Daybreak Europe, risk appetite has returned, but investors should keep their sunscreen on. That's the view of Laureline Renaud-Châtelain, and we'll talk to her next. This is Bloomberg.

0: Live from London, this is Bloomberg Daybreak Europe. I'm Lizzie Burden with your top stories. President Trump hits Iran with sweeping new demands, including a call for compensation from Tehran, dimming hopes for progress on the Strait of Hormuz. Elsewhere, the yen loses half its intervention gains, nearing 160 per dollar. Japan's growth minister tells us the government's spending plans will support the outlook for the currency. Plus, Nvidia secures $500 billion in funding for AI infrastructure, while we reveal Intel is looking to expand its share offering as the AI race continues to gather pace. Well, a very good morning. If you are just joining us, 6:30 a.m. here in London, checking in on the cross asset picture, and Brent is nearly at $88 a barrel on the lack of progress in the Middle East. Bond yields therefore higher. We have no trading cash treasuries at the moment, given that Japan is on holiday. But as you can see, the Australian 10-year yield is higher as things stand, up a basis point, up over 5%. Gold is weaker now by 0.3%, and we are falling further below that $4,400 level, an ounce level that we had crossed earlier on. But flipping over to the stocks and futures picture, struggling for direction in the Asian session. In fact, pretty flat when it comes to the MSCI Asia Pacific Index, minus Japan, of course. And it's a similarly flat picture on both sides of the Atlantic this morning. So really waiting for a catalyst, and traders looking ahead to that key data point of the week, which, of course, will be US CPI. Now let's turn over to our front pages this morning. Let's see what is on the front page of the Wall Street Journal. It leads with its reporting on Anthropic meeting with potential investors as it looks to build confidence in what could be the biggest IPO ever, facing questions on Chinese competition as well as the AI infrastructure boom. If we also turn over to the Financial Times this morning, it's focusing on data that it's obtained showing peak waiting times at Frankfurt and Amsterdam doubling this summer compared to a year ago, climbing above 2 hours in the summer peak as new EU border checks are implemented. As an ECB watcher, tell me about it. And in the UK, the government focuses on another looming heat wave, with three quarters of England now in drought and 27 million people under restrictions on water use. Well, you can get a roundup of the stories you need to know to get your day going in today's edition of Daybreak, which, as ever, terminal subscribers can find by going to DAYBGO. That's your newsletter to set you up for the day ahead. Now, let us turn back to the bond market and the Federal Reserve. Bank of Cleveland President Beth Hammock's latest comments saying that it is possible a number of rate hikes may be needed to bring inflation down. It comes, of course, with the oil rally reviving concerns ahead of that key US CPI print tomorrow. And let's bring in now Laureline Renaud-Châtelain, fixed income strategy lead over at Pictet Wealth Management. It's really good to have you on the programme, Laureline. So thank you so much for making time for us. Let's start by talking about a potential September rate hike. How likely is it looking to you? And how much did the payrolls print on Friday shape your view of the likelihood, given that this is such noisy data, so prone to revisions? Good morning.
1: Good morning. Yes, indeed. So the payroll was a bit of a surprise to us, to be honest. Now it comforts us in the idea that the labor market in the US is not adding inflationary pressure to the economy. It's more in a stable state. So we're not concerned about any contraction at this stage. As you say, the data has been noisy, revised downward, obviously, recently. So what we are watching very closely as Fed members, I think, is really the CPI tomorrow. And we get another print before the next FOMC meeting. So it seems that also what Kevin Warsh said is that inflation prints are going to be the key things. Now, when we look at September, to be honest, we're still undecided in the sense that we favor rather a hold from the Fed, but we reckon that if we have upside surprise on both upcoming CPI prints, they could start signaling a rate hike in September, and potentially we believe more coming if that's the case.
0: And when it comes to the market reaction to that CPI print tomorrow, Laureline, would a hawkish print have a bigger impact than a dovish print?
1: Yeah, so when we look a bit about the the expectation from the market. There is more and more people thinking that it could come on the soft side. So on the core CPI, it's expected at 0.9 months of months. But some people say that rounding it up, it could be closer to 0.1. If that's the case, I think this dovish surprise is more priced in than a hawkish surprise where the core CPI comes to 0.3 or something that we have seen sometimes in the past. So I think on that front, we will watch very clearly. If we have an upside surprise, as I said, the market is likely to reprice rate hikes from the Fed in September. As you know, previously it was priced fully for September, and now it's only 50% priced in.
0: Mm. And if we look much, much further out, you say that upward pressure on US rates is going to remain. I was speaking to a guest who said that he sees the 10-year yield at 6% over an 18-month window, of course. But is that realistic to you?
1: So at this stage, we do see indeed upward pressure, mostly related to the term premium. So we've been a bit worried by what was the market reaction post the July FOMC meeting, to be honest, to have inflation expectation at the long end of the curve moving higher, real yields as well. The term premium is rebuilding again. So that signals to us that there is potentially a bit of a questioning in the market with regards to the Fed's credibility in terms of inflation, anchoring it back towards 2%. And so if we get into a world where we have more inflation risk premium at the long end of the curve, and as you know, the deficit is not shrinking in the US, so we have also last week the announcement from the Treasury refunding that they are going to issue more, for now still through T-bills, but the issuance is ramping up. That's all upward pressure at the long end of the curve. So on our side, we believe that it could rise towards 5% in the coming months, but 6% is maybe a bit far for now in our scenario.
0: But when you put together those fiscal concerns and the doubts that you mention about the inflation fighting commitment of the Federal Reserve under Kevin Warsh, and then layer on top of that the geopolitical concerns as well, is it fair to say that the sell America narrative, or at least debate, is coming back? What are you hearing?
1: Yeah, so one thing that has surprised us on the negative side, I would say, is really the rebound we have seen in the gold price, to be honest. Because when you have long-term yields in the U.S. moving upward, with the gold price moving upward, and then we saw also this depreciation of the dollar, albeit it was driven partly with the FX intervention on the yen, but still, it reminds you a bit of all this period after April last year, when we had all this questioning about U.S. institution and if the dollar still had its safe haven status. So it feels a little like that. I wouldn't say it's as much as post-Liberation Day, but still, there is a bit of signs that now people are getting back into gold. We hear it's some central banks, but it's also potentially also investor looking for another safe haven.
0: Yeah, really interesting to see gold and oil moving in lockstep. Not quite at this particular moment, but it is a reversal of that recent trend. You take me to Japan, Laureline, and we were just discussing with Sam Unstead whether the gains for the yen that we saw immediately after the yen intervention between the US and Japan are ever going to be sustainable if the BOJ doesn't step in with a hike. What do you make of it?
1: Yeah, no, we fully agree with your take. So for us, there is a need of a fundamental change. So we heard that fiscal policy is going to be loosened. So there is no change there. The direction of travel is clear. But on the BOJ, we were comforted by the minutes that came out yesterday, to be honest, where they had the signals of saying, okay, maybe we need to get ahead of market expectation in terms of rate hikes. We need to anchor inflation expectation at the long end. And this inflation expectations have been fueled higher by the yen depreciation. So this is, we hope, a regime shift in how they see the yen. And as such, we hope that they will indeed hike faster and potentially higher than what we were expecting further. So now we are not yet decided between September and October. I would tend to say, given the pressure on the yen again, that maybe September is more likely. But what is clear to us is that the terminal rate now is probably 1.5 or above, much higher than what we thought previously.
0: Okay, really interesting that your view's been changing of late. Laureline, thank you so much for making time for us this morning. Nice to see you. That's Laureline Hunault-Châtelain, Fixed Income Strategy Lead at Pictet Wealth Management. Thank you. Now, coming up on the programme, Swiss lawmakers are set to vote on the government's proposals for capital reform for UBS. So we'll dive into that story next. This is Bloomberg.

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1: Welcome back to Bloomberg Daybreak Europe. Now, are you thinking about a holiday? Well, we do get the results from intercontinental holidays later today at 7 a.m. London time, so top of the hour. And the earnings set to show how effectively the hotel operator is weathering the impact of the geopolitics, the Iran war. Let's get a preview now. We can speak to Conroy Gaymore, who is Europe travel and leisure analyst here at Bloomberg Intelligence. Conroy, good morning to you. Just talk us through what you're actually expecting from these IHG numbers, because there's a huge amount of headwinds for the sector right now. I'm thinking about the Iran war, but maybe we'll get a World Cup boost.
2: Yeah, I think that's exactly it. I mean, we would still expect a deceleration in RevPAR growth for 2Q, simply off the back of reasonably strong 1Q results. I mean, where we're going to see the deceleration is what we call the Europe, Middle East, Asia and Africa region. And that's because it contains the Middle East. So that's going to be the drag there. So we'd be looking at maybe flattish to negative RevPAR growth in that region. And also there's an Easter effect as well. So because of the way Easter fell, you're going to have more of the benefit of Easter fell in 1Q this year because it was an earlier Easter. But then if you look at, say, Greater China and the US, I think the big part of the story for IHG this year has been the bounce back in those two markets. As you say, the US is going to get this World Cup lift that we've seen already for some of the peers that have reported. So we think there'll be a slight acceleration in the RevPAR growth in the US for 2Q. Some of that will extend into 3Q as well. As we know, the World Cup went in well into sort of mid to back end of July. And then when we look at Greater China, we think there'll be some growth in China still in 2Q. Perhaps not quite as strong as the growth from China in 1Q because you had a big bounce from the new year. But ultimately, it's still going to be a story of positive growth this year. So we think the 2Q will align with the full year consensus expectations.
1: And we've heard a lot of talk about people in the UK staycationing this summer because of the heat waves. Do you think that that's an impact we're going to see across the sector overall as we look at the outlook for European hotels?
2: Yeah, I mean, I think Europe's going to be reasonably mixed, actually, because, you know, while we've seen maybe areas of strength in, say, London, you know, we've seen that reported by some of the peers as well. You know, there's other parts of Europe which are perhaps a bit weaker. Germany, for example, isn't having the some same events calendar or strength in trade fairs, for example. And then, you know, there's also Southern Europe, which, as you say, if things are strong if the weather's good in London, there's less need to travel to Southern Europe. But then again, we still have this effect where, if there's less people going to the Middle East, then they may still choose alternative locations, and Southern Europe could be one of them. So I think the picture for Europe is reasonably mixed.
1: Okay, Conroy, thanks for the preview. That's Conroy Gaynor from Bloomberg Intelligence. Now, staying with corporate news this morning, UBS is set to find out just how far a group of Swiss lawmakers will back a dilution of the government's proposals on capital reform. Bloomberg's Bastian Benrath-Wright joins us from outside the Swiss Parliament in Bern. So just tell us what we know about the logistics today and the question really that's at stake. Good morning.
3: Good morning, Lizzie. Yeah, well, it's a very sunny day in Bern, as you can see. The question is if the vibe will be as sunny, because there's serious doubts about that. The Upper House Economic Affairs and Taxation Committee is meeting today, and they are the first part of the Swiss Parliament who will take an official stance on the government's planned capital reform. Now, what we know is that, like, they have called for a press conference at 2:30 local time. That's 1:30 in London. So we assume that until then, we will know where they want to go with the capital requirements for UBS. However, it is also possible that they will delay their decision because, like, we're seeing the different proposals on the table right now, and the discussion is very much open. So it is also possible that they will delay this, and because it's parliament, things are a little bit intransparent. So it's kind of hard to say what they will come up with. What we do know, however, is that all proposals on the table are favoring UBS, are looking at weakening on watering down the capital requirements the government has proposed.
1: Okay, so the discussion's open, but how would you say that lawmakers are leading, Bastian?
3: Yeah, as I said, we are probably, or UBS can probably look forward to an easing of the capital requirements, which the Swiss government has proposed. Swiss government wants UBS's foreign units to be backed by 100% hard equity capital, so-called CET1. The bank obviously doesn't want that because it says this is absolutely outrageous. This makes us incompetitive internationally. We can't do this. So what lawmakers are debating, and we're hearing that this proposal may be gaining some traction, is a proposal which would allow UBS to meet as much as half of this capital backing of its foreign unit with using

wider access to AI models is key to the industry's future. Meta's CEO says he still supports open source AI and challenges the notion that a concentration of power in a few companies can ensure safety. It comes as the company introduces a downloadable AI model that can run on a personal computer. And staying with tech, Bloomberg has learned that Apple is still planning a glass-focused iPhone overhaul for the device's 20th anniversary, countering an analyst report that the move had been cancelled. We're told next year's iPhone Pro models will use glass that curves into the sides with a metal band in the middle. And shares of Riot Platforms surged in late trading after Bloomberg learned that the company has signed a long-term deal with Anthropic to provide computing capacity for the Claude maker's AI services. The agreement, running through 2048, is expected to generate more than $9 billion in revenue for Riot. So those are some of our top corporate stories this morning. We've got plenty more coming up for you. A couple of terminal charts to frame your thinking for the day ahead. Stay with us. This is Bloomberg. Good morning from London.

0: I think I would like to stress the fact that this does not represent a retreat from fiscal discipline, and we are shifting from the rather, abstract concept of fiscal consolidation towards a framework that places greater emphasis on the more economically grounded and international standard concepts of fiscal sustainability and debt sustainability.
1: All of the spending right now that's expected, including the consumption tax cut, for example, that's raising concerns. Which tools does the government have available and funding alternatives if you're not going to borrow more?
0: We review both revenue and expenditures We also review, as I told you, some fundings and special taxation measures. Through this, I think it's not so difficult to secure 5 trillion yen.
1: Is fiscal policy right now in Japan, which is seen as very expansionary, going to be able to achieve that goal?
0: Japanese fiscal policy is not so expansionary as you think, because we put great importance on fiscal sustainability. So it's some people say that Japanese fiscal policy is very expansionary, but it is not true. We will stick to the fiscal sustainability. We

0: And as Prime Minister Takai just stressed, the fact that she, regarding the consumption tax reduction on food and non-alcoholic beverage, she won't issue a new JGBs. So I think there is some misunderstanding.
1: If the BOJ hikes rates and the yen still weakens, how problematic will this be for the government? And could you reconsider perhaps some of the fiscal plans, which right now are thought to perhaps be destabilizing investors and market sentiment towards Japan?
0: I would like to stress the fact that Japan's fiscal position is improving. Responsible and proactive public finances is a policy amid a strengthening Japan's supply capacity and productivity while attracting greater investment into Japan. As investment in Japan and yen-denominated assets increases, demand for the yen will naturally rise, as I mentioned. I therefore do not see responsible and proactive public finances as a policy that leads to a weaker yen. And on the contrary, I believe it can put upward pressure on the yen. Lastly, our aim is to achieve both a strong economy and fiscal sustainability in an integrated manner. Please believe me. That is the essence of responsible and proactive public finances and the core of this historic shift.
2: Japan's growth strategy minister speaking exclusively to Bloomberg there. Let me just bring you a terminal chart on the yen then, as we think about Japan, because as equity markets have weathered the volatility around the geopolitics in the Middle East, and you can see that from the pretty muted futures picture here in Europe this morning, it's been a very different story for the Japanese currency. The yen giving back about half of its gains since the yen intervention as the dollar has bounced on Iran's headlines. And you can see that in the blue line here. What's interesting, though, in the yen market is the volatility, the white line here. It's often been a reliable early warning sign of when the yen's about to strengthen. You can see yen volatility remarkably low right now. So if you can't break comfortably above that 10 vol level for the white line and stay there, maybe traders will feel comfortable reloading bets against the yen all over again. The opening trade's coming up next. This is Bloomberg.

0: Olivia, and this is Bloomberg.
1: Good morning. It is Tuesday, August the 11th. Here's what's on the agenda. Oil holding gains as Trump makes sweeping new demands on Iran. Bonds fall. Gold rallies above 4,400 with inflation in focus. And Nvidia partners with private credit in a $500 billion AI infrastructure push.
2: OK, Tom, let's talk about that Brent price. 88.01 is where we are right now. We're up by 0.3%. Doesn't look like the Strait of Hormuz is going to be opening anytime soon. Looks like the Trump administration is going to take the long road to that, i.e. pushing on the finance story rather than the kinetic story, I think probably is what we're watching there. Euro stock 50 futures doing absolutely nothing. We'll get back into the earnings season really tomorrow. Dollar yen is certainly one to watch out for. Japan may be closed today, but we're watching a return to that 160 level. How quickly can we get there? What kind of a narrative emerges if we do get there? That is the key question that we continue to watch, and what the unfolding story in treasuries might look like will be really interesting. So lots to discuss this morning. The countdown to the opening trade starts right now.

0: Good morning. So another day and another about-face from President Trump when it comes to his position on Iran. New demands from the Iranian side, to the Iranian side, including compensation for what he describes as the deaths of tens of thousands of Iranian protesters. We're at a point now where both sides, Skylar and Guy, are essentially making claims and demands from the other side that will be seen by their counterparty as frankly ludicrous. So do we rethink the timeline? Is this now... There was consensus among many who come on this show that we will ultimately get a deal between the two sides. Is this the path to a deal, or is there a need for rethinking the fact that maybe this, what we're currently seeing right now, the friction around the strait, that this is the status quo? And then how do we think about the implications for that, for the global economy, for inflation and for trade?
1: So, if you're going to negotiate... Do you go big and kind of, this is Trump's strategy, kind of push the envelope wider, put new things into the envelope that you're going to have to discuss. Is that the precursor to a deal? If both sides are kind of making big, extravagant, exorbitant claims that of what they need, is that the kind of, we're getting to the point at which a deal can be done? We've exhausted everything else, we're now at the maximal position, so therefore you're going to get a deal. Or is it, we're so far apart, we're never going to get a deal? I can't work out which one of those two things it is.
2: It feels very much like the we're not going to get a deal anytime soon bucket. And I think if you look at betting markets, that's the clearest sign, right? You know, there was a little bit of increased optimism last week, but you only had betting markets rise to 50% odds that you'd get a deal by the end of the year. We're only in August. That's still quite a lot of months of commerce closure. And I think now that's just lower.
1: So do we continue to push the oil price higher? Because that it's happened, but it's not like we're getting to 120 bucks a barrel. We're in the 90 level, but we're also exhausting the SPRs around the world. So at some point, when we all come back off our summer holidays, do we suddenly see it being pushed sharply to the upside, and then you get the big bond market reaction that comes off that?
2: I think right now it very much feels like fatigue from a market perspective. So if you look at open interest in calls and puts, that had surged in July, and it's come back down to like very normal levels within this crisis. So maybe if you just don't want to position because you're getting whipsawed so much, it's the summer, you know, you're waiting for something more concrete. I will say, though, that the skew within the risk reversal call puts, calls are more expensive than puts. So people are still more worried about upside and oil prices than lower.
0: Dutch gas futures, Dutch gas prices, they jumped yesterday. Diesel prices were up about 10%. Year to date, European gas is up about 120%.
1: That felt a bit squeezy, didn't it? Clearly, there was a kind of repositioning. You don't get those kinds of moves on a normal day. So there was obviously a market reposition yesterday. But the fear going into, and we'll talk about this later on the show, the fear going into the winter is that Europe doesn't have enough diesel and Europe doesn't have enough gas. And that's going to be a problem because we need both of those two things. And if you're going to see the inflationary impact, the second, third round, and fourth effects coming off that could be quite significant.
2: I mean, absolutely. I think generally within Europe, people have gotten more optimistic, but the worry is very much as you head into winter. I think more broadly within assets, what we've seen overnight is that oil market move feeding into equities differently than bonds. So within equities, you know, they've held up quite well. I think in the U.S. session, it was a relatively boring session, actually. But you're still seeing that pressure on bonds because of the worry within the inflation outlook. The other interesting dynamic that we've had that's changed is that gold is now rallying with oil. Now, you know, some of that could be the fact that we did have lower yields, we had lower dollar on the NFP print, but it continued yesterday. And so, you know, is that a change in relationship where people are thinking inflation is going to come down and maybe it's a different reaction function in yields and the dollar than it is in gold than it was previously?
0: Or is it China? Because we've seen ETFs, gold-backed ETFs in China adding in terms of inflows. We've even seen reporting that the PBOC itself is starting to buy gold again. So how much of it is China? How much of it is a rethinking about the Fed? And does this get blown off course if CPI comes in hotter tomorrow and reinvigorates bets around the Fed, of course, that had been taken off at the back of end of last week on the jobs data?
1: I can't work out if I'm more excited about CPI or the 30-year auction that comes later in the week. How much is the US going to have to pay for long-term debt? I appreciate that it's not doing a lot of financing that far out, but... Right, we're north of 5%.
2: And it's a more interesting debate now because you bring in the intervention in terms of if you have higher yields, and we know that we're getting a weaker yen throughout this week unless we get some kind of intervention or we get a surprise from CPI. And so, you know, does that mean you get some kind of reaction in the yen when you have those higher yields?
1: Okay, let's talk about the other kind of debt-related story, and that's what's happening with AI. There's a couple of stories that really stand out, one of which is Intel raising a bunch of money. equity money.
0: Yeah, $20 billion, about $20 billion.
1: Well, it's getting scaled up, right?
0: Yeah.
1: We continue to watch that one. And then you wonder who's next. So who else is going to raise equity? Because credit's starting to get a little expensive. So this has been a lot of debt financing. And then you come back to this story that Jensen's been pushing over the last 24 hours. He's basically corralled everybody around a nice round table to talk about how private equity and private credit are going to be involved in financing this stuff, which sounds excellent for NVIDIA. You guys finance it, yep. And then you can buy my chips, and it's going to be great for me. So Jensen, thank you very much. Very nice. So you guys come in. It's nice to see you. But you look at NVIDIA's CDS, it's just going up and up and up. I appreciate the hyperscalers are rolling over. But we're in a situation now where just more and more debt's getting piled into this trade, and the credit market is sounding worried. Equity's not there yet, but credit's starting to sound pretty nervous.
2: I mean, it also just feels like an everything trade now in a way that we haven't had recently, in that, yes, you know, tech is a big weight of equities, and we've all known that, but it's a big weight in the U.S. It's a big weight in EM now, and now it's becoming a big weight in credit. So when the tech trade does eventually turn, you're starting to worry about markets more broadly.
1: Yeah, the links are going to be... Debt usually is where the problem lies.
2: Yeah.
1: Generally.
0: Jensen Huang is describing this as an asset class, an investable asset class, the GPU, and so we were having discussion this morning about whether or not that can be classed as an asset class.
1: Is it? No, he thinks it's infrastructure.
0: Yes.
1: Infrastructure, I think, of lasting for kind of quite a long time. Like, how long does the GPU last? And I'm also assuming that private credit comes in, private equity comes in. They have a financing timeline that's what? 7 years, 10 years? How long does the GPU last? How long does it last? I'm assuming it depreciates quite quickly. And it will have some value at the end of that period, but how much?
0: So
1: I'm
0: hearing from people in the sector saying that they're still getting value out of H200s. That those, in fact, values have gone up. The cost and the price of H200s has gone up because there is. If you're at the coalface of this technology, if you're Jensen Huang, what you're seeing is just incredible demand for GPUs across the spectrum, and that there are clients out there and customers out there who can't get hold of them. There just isn't enough supply. That's what you're seeing, and so you're bringing together the big beasts. Yeah,
1: But that assumes that this goes on forever.
0: It assumes we're going to be in a world of increased demand for intelligence across sectors, across countries, across regions.
1: So the AI build-out just continues at its current pace. This incredible ramp-up just continues to the sky and goes on forever. Because if it doesn't, then the arithmetic might look a little bit more tricky. I don't know. Anyway, got lots of great guests to talk about this on the show. We'll talk about fixed income. Marie-Anne Allier is going to be joining us from Carmignac. We'll get her take on the fixed income story. Benedict Lowe, BNP Paribas Markets 360, equity derivatives strategist for Europe, joining us a little bit later. And we'll talk about kind of what is happening in copper, what's happening in aluminium. If the Gulf stays closed, which metals get affected? Eva Manthi, ING commodity strategist, here a little bit later to talk about those stories, Tom.
0: Here's what else we are watching throughout the day then. Swiss parliamentary committees recommend on proposed tougher capital rules for UBS. An important point in that, of course, debate. 11 a.m. UK time, US NFIB small business optimism survey. We'll get the details on that. At 1:30 p.m. UK time, Hungary's parliament votes to select its new president. And US primary elections will be taking place in Connecticut, Minnesota, Vermont and Wisconsin. And on the earnings front, we get CoreWeave on the infrastructure side, the data center side, and Supermicro computer as well, of course, also part of that infrastructure play. It's going to be interesting. NASDAQ futures are called higher, partly as a result of this NVIDIA story. So we'll see if there's a read across to Europe.
1: Is it the NVIDIA story or the Intel story?
0: Possibly. Well, Intel was a bit of a surprise. You saw the
1: yesterday
0: SOX.
1: Down,
0: so the SOX was down about 2 and 3% by the close. The semiconductor index. As a result of the Intel story, was the
1: read. So you bounce off that, which is why NASDAQ futures are higher this morning.
0: Possibly.
1: Maybe you bad day, you get a slightly better day. The UBS story is interesting. Yep. Sergio Ermotti, I think, is going to be paying a great deal of attention to what happens here. The Swiss authorities and the SNB now say that UBS has enough capital to cover effectively what the Swiss government is going to be requiring it to do in terms of its new capital structure that they want. UBS, Sergio's like, no, we don't. We're miles off that. So today's a really key day for UBS shareholders, because I think what they'll do is they'll get some clarity today, maybe some clarity on what future capital returns are going to look like. Because if you can get clarity on what the capital story is going to look like, you can then start to extrapolate in terms of what UBS is going to be able to do in terms of its capital returns to shareholders. It used to be probably one of the best bank, if not one of the top banks in terms of capital returns. Obviously, as a result of Credit Suisse and these new capital requirement stories, that changed. Do we now get back to a better capital return story from UBS?
0: Our reporting is suggesting we may not get complete clarity until the end of the year. But this is an important committee in the upper house in Bern that's going to be making potentially this decision today.
1: Anyway, what have we got coming up? We're going to talk about what is happening with the UK consumer story. Apparently, it's too hot to shop. That is the latest read. We're out there buying maybe a few essentials, a few luxuries, but the summer heat is keeping us from shopping. The UK shopping report's basically a weather report, but in the rearview mirror. Plus, German auto giants are losing sales in China. Homegrown electric vehicles are certainly pushing them very hard. We're going to have more on what this means for the German auto market. Jane Foley's going to be joining us shortly. We'll talk about the dollar. We'll talk about the yen. You got any questions? We would love to hear from you. Please send us your thoughts. Join the conversation. Round the table. IB Plus, BBTV Go is the function on your Bloomberg terminal. We're looking forward to hearing from you. This is Bloomberg.

0: Back to the subject of Iran, sir. Can you give us any estimate of when you think the Strait of Hormuz will be part of
1: the We're taking a lot of ships. It's open now. Look, the only one that has control of the Strait of Hormuz right now is the United States Navy. We have a blockade that's been infallible. It's a steel wall. And we let people in that we want to let in, and those people come in, and they've been coming in and they're going out. So it's actually open now.
2: Bloomberg senior White House reporter Josh Wingrove questioning President Trump in the Oval Office. Oil, meanwhile, holding on to gains this morning after President Trump made sweeping new demands of Iran. The president is calling for Tehran to pay compensation for damage and deaths caused in conflicts across the Middle East. The demands come in response to Tehran's requests for reparations over the war. For more, let's bring in Bloomberg's Abir Abu Omar in Dubai. Both sides ramping it up in terms of the rhetoric, at least. What are we seeing in terms of any signs of progress around the strait? Is the president right to say that the U.S. controls the strait?
3: It's a good question, Tom. According to the Iranian side, no, he's not right. But when it comes to the deal and the prospects of reopening the Strait of Hormuz, we seem to be drifting from those prospects every single day. And this is what you're seeing reflecting in oil prices. So here are the two points. From Iran's point, from Iran's perspective, essentially, the hardliners over the weekend have asked for some maximalist demands, if you were. Those include the lifting of the U.S. naval blockade on the Strait of Hormuz, a compensation for the damages occurred by the war. And then you also have them asking for the lifting of oil sanctions, the blocked assets. President Trump, in the latest remarks I do have just heard, had said that, well, if Iran is going to ask for that, the U.S. will also ask for compensation over the thousands killed over the past 50 years in Iran. He also said that Iran is responsible for deaths that happened in neighboring countries, including Yemen, Syria, Lebanon, and in Gaza. Now, he didn't give a lot of clarification on what exactly that means. But look, the hardening in the perspective of both sides of the table really puts this whole deal between Oman and Iran in the limelight and just how near it is. The latest we know is that that deal is in the final stages of being reached. We don't have any further clarity on what exactly that would happen. That is what we have reported over the past 10 days or so. But for the time being, what is the most important is that those ships and vessels are still very much stuck in the Strait of Hormuz. And again, that is what you're seeing reflected in Brent crude edging very close to $90 on the barrel.
4: Yep, we'll continue to watch and continue to see that potentially tick higher. Abir, thank you very much indeed. Abir Abu Omar joining us out of Dubai. Let's talk about the FX implications of all of this. Jane Foley, head of FX strategy at Rabobank, joining us this morning around the table. Good morning.
5: Good morning.
4: If oil continues to go higher, bond yields presumably go higher, where does that show up most in FX?
5: Well, I mean, it shows up, I suppose, also in respect to the dollar. You've got the safe haven bid. So you've got inflation for everybody. And yeah, you could say, well, you know, that's all tides have been lifted at the same time. But some currencies will also see the inflation risk more. And I think once we can talk about the dollar and we can talk about the Fed and we talk about CPI data, et cetera, I think what's quite interesting is to turn that and look at the euro. Because if you look at positioning with respect to the euro, they were pretty long right up until the start of the war. And then they crashed down and the market is very reluctant to have long positions in the euro. And this is, of course, because we know that the eurozone is an oil exporting region. We know that that has implications for its growth, for its inflation too. And I think this, if we do get a prolonged period of elevated oil prices from here on in, I think the euro is going to remain on the back foot. And again, that allows the dollar a little bit more traction or allows it to get some traction back.
4: Won't the ECB just have to raise rates at that point?
5: Well, I mean, they already have raised interest rates. The market's expecting them to go again. We're talking, you know, about monetary conditions, you know, restrictive potentially for the ECB. We're sort of looking at that sort of language. And I think for many of the central banks, if this is more prolonged than perhaps the consensus is currently thinking, you would be talking about maybe another interest rate. Are we talking about that for the UK, for instance?
4: But growth would be the bigger concern.
5: So growth is a significant concern, I think. if we had interest rates go into more restrictive territory. And I don't think that's just for the Eurozone. I think that is for a number of different countries. I mean, you could talk about that for the UK. You could talk about that for the US too. We've already got a loosening of the labour market. We've got a loosening of the labour market in the UK. We have done for some time. So you're talking about, yes, interest rate hikes potentially because of the inflation implications. But what is that going to do to growth? And I think the euro would remain on the back foot in those sorts of circumstances.
2: So where is the balance of risks for the UK, for the pound then, in light of that weakening labour market but higher inflation impulse?
5: You see, I'm nervous about the pound because I think right now we've had this number of measures by the new Prime Minister that's meant to make us feel good. You know, the cap of bus rises, you know, £2 on bus rises. None of these are really going to make a huge amount of difference. So he's, I think, trying to make us feel better, maybe making us spend more, you know, getting some of that savings down and using that to provide growth. But we know that there's a budget coming up on October the 28th. We know that in order to get his programme through, if he can't issue more gilts, then he's going to have to raise taxes. So we know that that's around the corner. I think the consumer is nervous. And at the same time, you've got a labour market, which, yes, it's showing signs of stabilisation over the last 2 months, but it has loosened. And I think people are wary still about that. And I think, yes, some of this feel good can help to perhaps soften that over the summer. But I think going into the autumn, I think we could have this implication where when the market's concerned, is there going to be more supply? What's going to happen with respect to tax rises on growth? And I think, you know, sterling could be quite disappointed, particularly if there is no interest rate hike.
6: Looking at the yen, I think we've had more hawkish pricing come in terms of October looks pretty much fully priced. That could come to September, but it's not really supported the yen that significantly. Is a September hike enough to see appreciation, or do you need something bigger?
5: You know, I would really like to say, oh, a September hike will be enough, but my gut feeling is they need more. You know, there's an awful lot going on in Japan, a huge amount in terms of reforms, a huge amount, you know, to try and make the stock market better regulated, for instance. The inflation, the fact that they have inflation, I mean, that's pretty exciting in terms of investment, because clearly, you know, if you have disinflation, deflation, you invest a lot in cash. And so there's huge piles of cash which could go into assets, you know, and it's making its way into assets. I think that's exciting for Japan. That's exciting, I think, for international investors looking for opportunities. They have a lot of supply chains with respect to semiconductors, and that too makes the country quite exciting. But the market is focused on two things, and one, of course, is the interest rate differential outlook, and the other is supply of JGBs. And of course, if you like, we were really exposed to JGBs in 2024 when we saw the end of QQE. And I think that has sort of unmask this whole issue about the huge debt. And I think the market needs more reassurances on supply of JGBs along with a faster pace of interest rate hikes. And until we have really real strong confidence in that, I think the yen's going to be a little bit more vulnerable.
2: So to be clear, so there's further weakness in store for the yen, unless those two things come together, both the BOJ and on the government side, addressing the fiscal concerns.
5: Yes, and you know, there are noises. We have had a number of reassurances from the government about supply of JGBs, but the market isn't hearing that. It doesn't want to hear that yet. It's not ready to hear that yet. I think we need bigger reassurances on that front. We need to get through the next budget. We need to see what that brings. We need to, you know, really try and sense what's happening at more of these JGB auctions. And then, of course, we would maybe have a surprise, which would be a September interest rate hike. Mm. Now, you know, those things together, I think, can really help the yen. But, you know, that doesn't mean to say that we're not going to go back to 160 in the meantime and the market to try and pressure and test the water at that level.
2: Okay, 159.22 right now on the dollar yen. Jane Foley, thank you very much indeed, as ever, for your insights into the FX space. Rabobank's FX Global Head.
4: OK, what else do we need to know this Tuesday morning? At least 130 people are confirmed dead after a magnitude 7.4 earthquake struck Colombia yesterday. The quake toppled buildings and buried people under the rubble, including in the capital, Bogota. Significant damage was reported in the country's coffee heartland, the region immediately east of the epicentre. The number of casualties is likely to rise as rescue teams search for survivors. President Trump has offered his support to embattled FIFA president Gianni Infantino amid a growing revolt threatening his leadership. Trump said FIFA would be making a, quote, terrible mistake if it decided to replace the Swiss football boss. Infantino has faced criticism from dozens of members after his failed plan to spin off FIFA's commercial operations in a deal involving JP Morgan. And we talked about it a little bit earlier on. British shoppers retreated during the July heatwave, prioritising small treats and cutting back elsewhere as the recent consumer boost showed signs of fading. According to the BRC, the British Retail Consortium, sales increased at an annual 1.3%, half the pace recorded earlier in the year. Food sales were boosted by England's World Cup run, but non-food sales fell for the first time since April. Apparently, it is too hot to shop.
7: Yes, and Europe, meanwhile, entering its fifth heat wave of the year. Is it two-thirds of the UK now?
4: In drought.
7: In drought.
4: Yep.
7: So the soft commodity impact, you're seeing farmers having to harvest early, but yields are down, and that's not just in the UK, that's across the continent
4: as
7: well.
4: It's not good.
6: I mean, from an energy
7: impact
6: as well.
7: The carrots is your gauge.
4: Yeah,
6: I mean, you've got both a supply and demand impact from this, right, in terms of you're getting greater demand for energy because you have hotter weather that needs AC, etc. But then on the supply side, you have the Danube drying up. It means you don't have as much power from nuclear, etc.
4: And gas prices at the same time are rocketing higher. So you've also got that factor to fold in from the Gulf too. So that's going to boost energy prices as well. Are we long Magnum ice cream? I think, is that the stock to watch at this point?
7: Short carrots, long Magnum ice cream.
4: Yeah, you're definitely getting short
7: carrots.
4: Johnson
7: trade. Coming up ahead of key inflation data from the US, we're going to discuss positioning in fixed income with Carmignac's Marianne Alliot. That is coming up next. Stay with us for that conversation. This is Bloomberg.

0: You need to know, it's what you need to think about.
1: Morning, Tuesday the 11th of August. How are you doing? 30 minutes to go until the start of cash trading here in Europe. I'm watching US futures begin to roll over a little bit right now. They're not negative. Well, NASDAQ mini futures are not negative. S&P mini futures are now negative. But a few minutes ago, they were definitely significantly more positive, and we are now beginning to unwind that. Here in Europe, we've got a negative picture, not a massively negative picture. Looks a little like what we saw yesterday. Yesterday was a very quiet session, you could argue, for European equities. Are we going to see some more excitement today? Or was all the action, Tom, in the bond market?
2: Well, we did see that sell-off in terms of US Treasuries yesterday with a 6 basis point move on the 10-year with yields up. Today, we are seeing a modest amount of selling across the European bond markets. You're seeing yields up about 1 basis point over in Germany. You can see the 10-year there closing in on 3.20, just above 4% on the 10-year over in France. Yields up 2 basis points there. Similar picture over in Italy, closing in on 4% right now for BTPs with yields up to 2 basis points. In an environment, of course, where you're seeing Brent at around $88 a barrel, up 0.7%. But we've had a number of days of gains on the geopolitics. It's once again oil in focus and inflation concerns. And you're seeing that impact in the bond market, Skylar.
3: Yeah, I mean, it really brings into question whether or not the data we're now getting is backward looking if we now have oil prices rising again. We get U.S. inflation later this week. We got non-farm payrolls on Friday. But if you look at price action in the 2-year in the U.S. today, we've completely undone the rally that happened on Friday on the fact that we have higher oil prices. And it means that you're increasingly seeing a floor in yields, I think, and your kind of fiscally vulnerable places are getting harder hit. Your U.K., your France, you're seeing some widening there. And that's likely to continue to be the story until we see a greater resolution to U.S. Iran.
2: Yeah.
1: What are you going to... The US 30 years goes to the other end, 5.26. What do you need to do to get that away? You've got a big auction coming up later this week. What are you going to demand? The US mortgage rates are pretty high right now. Does that continue to be a factor here as well? What does that mean for the US consumer as rates continue to tick higher and higher and higher? But as you say, big move yesterday in gilts as well. Gas prices are going up. All of that kind of stuff is going to feed through. Bank of England's going to have to pay attention to second round effects, as Jane was saying earlier. There's some significant moves here that are worth paying attention to, but equity's not quite yet ready to do that.
2: Well, let's get another take on this story then and bring in Marianne Alliot, fixed income fund manager at Carmignac, standing by patiently for us. Marianne, good morning. How much further pain do you expect to see in the bond markets on the back of higher oil prices, higher energy prices, gas, diesel, and what we're seeing in terms of the geopolitics of Iran?
4: Wow. What a lot of bad news for bond market, but I think a bit of that is already priced in when you look at, for the US, for example, we went from a 3 cut to 2 hikes or maybe a bit more, the same in Europe. So part of this story is already priced in. The bad news, and I think we focus a lot on oil, gas, and the energy complex, is that food prices could be the next step of inflation in the market. And just before, you were describing how, bad is the weather for harvest. We have the Russian, attacking the capacity of Ukraine to export the grain to Europe and the rest of the world. And I think it will be the next supply shock will be on food. So no good news
2: when do you see that? Yeah, when does the food inflation shock come through? And are you suggesting that that isn't priced into the bond markets at this point?
4: No, I think what the bond market was expecting is that you have a rise in oil and gas and energy, but at least in a 1 year or 6 to 8 months, you will have negative base effect. So the inflation, it's a one supply shock, but you can look through because base effect will be negative in March, April next year. But we expect food to be in place end of the year, 6 to 8 months or 12 months from now. So they will replace probably the shock in energy prices and not allowing the base effect, negative base effect to play fully. So I don't think that is priced in the market for the moment. The market is focused on, oil. And we can see that, just before you were speaking about oil, gas, energy, but very few people for the moment are, looking to food. Even if you have a European Commission warns that harvest will be very low in Europe in the next 12 months, that we know El Nino will be another, volatility element in the food prices. So a lot is not priced in this part of the market.
3: I do wonder, I think, the yield rise that we've had is in part because we've had hawkish communication from central banks. It might be a one-off supply shock, but are central banks reacting differently than they did previously because we've had so many supply shocks through the 2020s?
4: Yeah, exactly. Is that one supply shock you can go through, but when you have COVID, disruption in the supply chain, and then you have energy, and then you have food, I think the risk is that you have a de-anchoring of inflation expectation, and that's where, the second round effect can take place, and that's where, central banks are very, very attentive, at least in the UK, in Europe, in when you look RBA or New Zealand, all these central banks are very, very cautious about the second round effect.
3: In terms of the curve, are we looking at an environment where central banks increasingly control the front end, but governments increasingly control the long end?
4: You could say that in the US, where, Scott Bessent made very clear that he didn't want to wait on the long term when it comes to issuance, and when he wants to issue more on the T-bills and the very short part of the curve. In Europe, it's quite difficult to see that government is controlling anything. I think they just have to issue. In Europe, 2027 will be election time for Europe. Maybe we will have a new government. The coalition in Germany is a bit at risk. We have France, of course. So I think, yes, central bank is controlling the short part of the curve, but the long part is not exactly a place where anybody is in charge.
1: You bring up French politics. How much of the risk is currently priced? How much of the risk is going to get priced?
4: I think we can have some volatility, especially before the election, as all the major candidates will promise, a ton of money in terms of tax reduction or spending, and nobody will be very clear on how to finance that. So you could have some volatility. I suspect that as everybody has the eyes on that, it couldn't go too far. But frankly speaking, we are short France in our portfolio, not against Germany, but we still have a short on France because there will be volatility and there will be time to re-enter the market at a better price.
1: Okay, so what's a safe... What's a safer story in Europe? Germany, you've already kind of raised a couple of risks, but are there better trade? What's the better trade? Is it Italy? Is it Spain? If you're selling France, what are you buying?
4: We buy Italy, we buy Spain, we buy swap. But we prefer, again, Italy, Spain, it's not that it is, low-risk country, but relative to France or relative to Germany, we think that you have the spread and you can still, not compression, but at least live on the carry without a lot of volatility. So, yes, we prefer Spain, Italy to France and Germany.
2: We have a budget here in the UK coming up towards the end of October, Marianne. Do you expect the risk around gilts to come back, or have those concerns been assuaged? How vulnerable are gilts as we lead up to that budget?
4: I think the gilt is a bit vulnerable, but I wouldn't say that the budget is the main risk. The gilt is the high beta European or high beta world market. I think Burnham probably learned a lot from Liz Truss, so I suspect he won't make the same mistake. And I will probably be more cautious on gilt because of inflation, because of global growth, because of the fact that, you know, UK has a weak currency. Well, UK is you know, has a twin deficit in terms of fiscal and current account. But I wouldn't say that the budget is the main risk on the UK.
3: There seems to be this disconnect within markets that inflation is actually coming in much higher, but break-evens haven't risen and there's not concern priced from a rates perspective. Does that correct? Is it explained in a reasonable way?
4: It's hard to explain, and because we can't, we are long inflation break-even everywhere because we don't understand why the market is not paying much more attention to that. The fact is, when you have a real yield in Europe, for example, you did an amazing performance because the current inflation print are well above what is priced in, so the carry of your investment is good. I think it's more the fact that nobody wants to bet against central banks for the moment, and you don't see any reason why inflation should de-anchor. The market is used to believe in central banks, so we don't understand exactly. So we take the opposite decision, and we are long break-even in US, in Europe.
1: Here comes the inflation. Marie-Anne Alliot, thank you very much indeed. Fixed income fund manager joining us from Carmignac. President Trump, talking of central banks and not fighting the Fed, downplaying what has been bigged up as being a lot of contact with Kevin Warsh. This was what he had to say when questioned over Fed independence.
5: No, actually, the Wall Street Journal had a wrong story. He said I spoke to him. No, I have tremendous respect for Kevin Warsh. I've only spoken to him one time briefly. A few days ago, just a conversation. Look, he's going to do it. He's going to run it. I know what he'd like to do, but he has to run it. He's got a board. It's not only him. If it was up to him, it would be different. But he's got a board.
1: If it was up to him, it would be different. President Trump speaking there to reporters in the Oval Office, addressing the issue of Fed independence. We're going to have more on that central bank, where it's going next with interest rates. You got a couple of big events coming up. CPI is the next big one on the agenda. We'll talk about it next. This is Bloomberg.

0: 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Context changes everything.
1: Past the hour, 15 minutes to go until the opening trade here in Europe. You are looking at a tepid, slightly negative start to the day here in Europe. US futures, actually an hour or so ago, were looking a little bit more rosy. Looks like we're kind of beginning to roll over a little bit there as well. But yeah, an unexciting start. I think we're just waiting for the kind of the big story, CPI coming through. But I do wonder whether oil prices have yet to be fully factored into what we're watching here.
2: Yeah, and some suggesting that maybe the spending commitments, these new spending commitments, apparently largely new from NVIDIA, were doing something to lift NASDAQ futures. The details on that then, NVIDIA partnering with some of Wall Street's biggest firms to unlock a $500 billion amount in terms of funding for AI infrastructure. The colossal deal comes amid a continued AI fundraising spree, of course, with Intel increasing the size of a new share sale to about $20 billion. We're joined now by Bloomberg's Anthony Stevens. Anthony, what do you make of these funding plans and what they tell us about AI sentiment? Is this a red flag for you, or is it a positive indicator?
3: It really depends on what your time horizon is, right? If you're a short-term trader, you don't like to see this kind of stuff because it's these big companies running with the cycle. They're investing at what looks like the height of the cycle in a very aggressive manner in very funky instruments. This is the first deal of its kind NVIDIA has announced, and this is kind of reminiscent of the financial engineering that SoftBank was known for example. And what will NVIDIA do with the money is another interesting concept. Now, NVIDIA as a very high grade credit has started to see some weakness in the CDS market. So NVIDIA CDS has weakened past some of these traditional hyperscalers. So that is something that is the market will be quite new to. This is a cash cow, it's a cash machine stock, which is not used to any kind of tick watching in its credit. So that's an interesting dynamic. Now, Intel, it's important to note that the Intel deal is actually priced quite tight. This is a 70 vol stock, and this is trading at about 2 times the normal full day ADV of the stock. And for it to be priced at 95 is a very tight deal.
4: Now, sticking with AI spending, tell us about Anthropic's deal with Riot Platforms.
3: Yeah, this is another kind of deal that, you know, looks to lock down AI processing ability. Riot is a very interesting company. It was a biotech company first before pivoting to Bitcoin. And now that Bitcoin is kind of dead in the water, it's pivoting to use that AI, that computing capacity for AI. And it has actually beaten on results. So this is quite a new growth kind of dynamic for Riot. It's a new kind of vertical for them that is really doing well. And what's interesting about this contract is it might actually extend out to 2048, which is really far out there, and the kind of numbers can really start to add up for Riot in multiples of what has been announced. This just shows you how much money the Anthropic and OpenAI together are throwing at compute and trying to lock down compute that they don't own themselves. And this is a key risk for them as well, but for now, it's throwing off

0: tokens enable a wider range of AI use cases. And there is some evidence for that in the latest earnings season. So a wide range of software companies have been talking about being able to use cheaper AI, either in in-house versions of the open source platforms or just using the open source platforms themselves to develop software quite intensively for cheap. And they maintain these client relationships that they've built over the decades. And as a result, get more profitability out of their clients. So the software ETF, for example, has bounced extremely hard against the semiconductor industry as the software companies start to reap the benefit of these much cheaper tokens. So, and that's also been seen in Asia, for example, with the Chinese software names ramping up quite strongly against the semiconductor space. So this space remains in huge flux, but it looks like software might be the new winner in the second half.
1: It's fascinating how this continues to oscillate. Anthony, great stuff. Thank you very much indeed. Anthony Stevens joining us on what is happening in tech. Let's turn our attention to kind of the wider market I'll learn to talk, implications of this. Mark Cudmore is here, MLive editor, to give us his take. I read your notes this morning, Mark. AI CapEx burning through investor cash, but there's a lot of cash. So how much further does this go?
2: Look, my answer is going to be a little bit boring here, Guy. It's going to be the same as I said for probably the last sort of year, maybe yeah. 9 months, I don't know. Next earnings season is always what I'm looking at, and it's going to constantly be the next rolling earnings season. It's not because I think it blows up specifically in the next earnings season. It's because I think the AI CapEx bubble bursts when one of the hyperscalers changes tack on their capital expenditure plans. And I think that can happen outside kind of results season, but I think it's unlikely to. So I think it's most likely we get to earnings, or at least we get a hint in those earnings seasons that, hey, it's not really working, or the revenue's not coming through fast enough to kind of keep up the kind of hope, the pipe dream, that we might see the revenue explosion that will justify the CapEx explosion that we're already pricing in. So I kind of always think it's the next earnings season. Do I think my base case is the next earnings season? Not necessarily, but I think you've got to be alert to it. We're already quite far through inflating this AI bubble. It can have plenty more to go. This most recent earnings season shows that it's still going strong for now.
3: And you've talked about as well, Mark, in your notes about the fact that this additional spending could be marginally negative for treasuries. Watching treasuries, of course, in the lead up to CPI inflation out of the US tomorrow. Is that inflation print backdated to July? Is it less important now, given what we're seeing in terms of higher gas and diesel and oil prices?
2: Maybe, but I think we keep on dismissing each kind of marginal data print that comes through because we're saying that the situation's so dynamic. I think, though, what is interesting here is the context of treasuries. I think the pressure on treasuries is going to be a real theme going into year end, into midterms. We have fiscal incontinence in the US, which is unlikely to change before the elections. We don't have great policy credibility from various parts of the US arm, whether it's the Fed or the Treasury at the moment. And I think we've got, clearly an inflationary backdrop. We can negotiate or debate about exactly to what extent. But I think the backdrop for treasuries is very negative. And I think that pressure is going to increase into year end. The expansion hyperscaler debt doesn't help that. And it's with that context that we've got US CPI print this week.
4: I mean, it's an interesting one. We've had a mixed reaction yesterday in assets in terms of oil prices up, but gold is also up. And there's all this optimism around Europe still. Does that need to be put into the context of the risk of higher oil prices and the fact that we started the year with the 1.2% real GDP forecast for 2026?
2: I think that people are starting to cope with the higher volatility in oil prices and with higher elevated oil prices. Of course, if we see Brent crude spike well above $100 again, that will derail some of the kind of the bullishness around Europe at the moment. But I think that if we're with volatile at this range of $80 to $100, I think European stocks will cope and the European bullish story will sustain.
1: Mark, great stuff. Thank you very much indeed. Bloomberg Market Live Executive Editor Mark Cudmore. Thank you very much indeed. Skylar's got to go back to work for Mark now, to be honest, and stop helping us out. But she'll be back tomorrow. We continue for the next hour.
3: It's I think it's worth noting, oil prices have just popped up a little higher, so up to 2% now, 1.8%. So you're closing in. It's $89 a barrel on Brent right now. Energy was the best performing sector across Europe yesterday. The same may be true again today on the back of the price action.
1: What does that mean for the bond market? What does that mean for equity, US equities are beginning to roll over a little?

0: Tuesday morning, good morning. Couple of minutes to go until we start cash equity trading here in Europe. At the moment, the picture looks fairly muted at an index level. This was the picture out of the States yesterday. Europe goes out here. We kind of pushed down towards the end of the session, so that's a factor you've got to put into this story. You've also got what is happening with NVIDIA, what's happening with Intel to fold in too. But as Tom was pointing out just a couple of minutes ago as well, you're also seeing oil prices just beginning to jack a little bit higher now. We're watching what is happening in the Gulf very carefully. Plus, there's actually other stories as well to fold in to that energy complex story too. So Euro stocks 50 futures are down by, let's call it, 0.1%. FTSE's actually still down as well. So do I take the energy trade out of that? What else is moving that index? DAX futures are absolutely flat. So at an index level, I don't really have very much to add. But at a single stock level, there are things happening. Not as many as are going to be happening later on in the week, but there's still some stories to watch, Tom.
1: Yeah, we had one earnings coming through from IHG, Intercontinental Hotel Group, coming through with a modest beat. So there's a beat there. So we're watching IHG on the back of that news. UK retailers in focus, some evidence suggesting that there's a slowdown in terms of sales, so we'll see if there's an impact there. And on defence, we've had some initiation in terms of coverage from RBC and Barclays, and some upgrades for some of the big names in the defence space, including the likes of Leonardo, Rheinmetall, Thales, BAE. So we're watching the defence space as well on the back of that coverage and some upgrades from RBC and Barclays, Guy.
0: OK, here we go. So let's talk about what we're going to see at the open this morning. I suspect it's going to be a bottom-up kind of a market. You're going to watch some single stocks. You're going to watch some sectors as well. What happens with energy? What happens with some of the commodity trades this morning as we continue to see the Gulf closed, I think is going to be one of the narratives. At an index level, I don't think you're going to get very much, though, net-net. It'll be interesting to see what the volume picture looks like as well today. So let's get these markets open. Let's show you what's happening with the opening trade. The initial reaction is mildly, very mildly negative. We don't have kind of a catalyst right now to move the index story. But I'm surprised that we're not seeing maybe a bigger reaction as a result of the tick higher in oil. Stock 600 doing absolutely nothing. FTSE 100 up by 0.1%. We were expecting something slightly negative, but I think we're well within the kind of plus or minus here. The CAC's absolutely flat. The DAX, if the DAX is open at this point, you know there's nothing happening in the German market this morning. DAX is up by 0.2%. AEX is up by 0.2%. IBEX is up by 0.1%. At an index level, nothing. Actually, if the DAX is open already, I just wonder whether actually at a sector level there's not much happening either, Tom.
1: Well, we're seeing similar echoes of what we saw in terms of the sector breakdown yesterday. So energy is at the top of the list, of course, unsurprising given the move higher in terms of Brent WTI. So energy is currently up 1% after the gains. It was the best performing sector yesterday, as we mentioned. On the downside, travel and leisure, that was also ended the session yesterday in negative territory. So travel and leisure, again, under pressure, obviously, obvious reasons for that in terms of high energy costs and the geopolitics, of course, around Iran. So that sector is down 0.7%. Tech performed modestly well yesterday in the European session. As a sector right now, it's just up 0.1%. Basic resources, we're watching, of course, things like the copper price, which broke above 14,000. You've got gold in focus with 4,400, but it's now actually down 0.5. Gold taking a modest knock and at 4,366. Basic resources, though, as a sector, is up 0.2%. And then on the downside, the biggest losses, as I mentioned, travel and leisure, also real estate, just down 0.2%, Guy.
0: Yeah, ASML is the biggest point to add. Shell and Total, BP are in the mix. So that's the upside move in energy. Some of the industrials are softer again today. So Safran, ABB, softer a little bit. Rolls, maybe Airbus, seeing some softness there as well. So the industrial trade is once again giving back a little bit of ground. Defense is kind of a little bit higher. And banks look like they're going to be a little all over the place. I'm going to watch UBS a little bit later on as well to keep an eye on what happens in terms of this government capital requirements. And we may get some clarity there. So maybe watch the banking sector for a little bit more clarity on that front.
1: Yeah, we mentioned the defense as you touched on as well. So you've got the likes of Kongsberg, you've got likes of Saab are currently up 3.7%, Kongsberg gaining 2.5%. Some upgrades there from RBC and Barclays. Let's get a broader perspective on these markets and bring in Benedict Lowe, European equity derivatives strategist over at BNP Paribas Markets 360. Benedict, good morning. You are positioning for a grind higher in European stocks. Just explain that rationale in the face of higher energy costs and concerns about inflation once again.
2: Yeah, so it's undeniable that the macro story is picking up in Europe. We've got growth that is surprising to the upside, activity on the rise, and earnings that have been good. Actually, earnings have been exceptionally strong in the US, but also very good in Europe. It's been one of the best earnings seasons over the past few years. And all of this is happening in a context where positioning is low to neutral. So that points to a positive picture for stocks. Now, the counterpoint to that is that a lot of positive news is already in the price, and with seasonality that is not supportive for higher stock price up until the end of September, October, we like to position for what we call a grind higher in stocks, and we like to minimize the premiums that investors are spending on upside positions.
1: Derivatives strategist over at BNP Paribas Markets 360. Benedict, good morning. You are positioning for a grind higher in European stocks. Just explain that rationale in the face of higher energy costs and concerns about inflation once again.
2: Yeah, so it's undeniable that the macro story is picking up in Europe. We've got growth that is surprising to the upside, activity on the rise, and earnings that have been good. Actually, earnings have been exceptionally strong in the US, but also very good in Europe. It's been one of the best earnings seasons over the past few years. And all of this is happening in a context where positioning is low to neutral. So that points to a positive picture for stocks. Now, the counterpoint to that is that a lot of positive news is already in the price, and with seasonality that is not supportive for higher stock price up until the end of September, October, we like to position for what we call a grind higher in stocks, and we like to minimize the premiums that investors are spending on upside positioning.
1: How do you mitigate the risks around inflation, whether it's soft commodities, whether it's diesel, whether it's gas, oil prices? If this is the status quo right now around Iran and that is prolonged, how do you hedge around that?
2: So one of our top pick at the moment is the banking sectors. We think the banking sectors is one of the best sector position for end of year. First of all, PMIs are on the rise, as I mentioned, activity is picking up, earnings that have been good, but also higher inflation mean higher rates. We're expecting the ECB to raise rates come September meeting, and that is positive for the banking sector, a cyclical sector that has, yes, really performed well over the past few years, but we think there's still some upside for that sector.
0: How do you minimize premiums for investors?
2: So you want to look basically at not paying the full right tail of the distribution. Yep. So looking some types of like call spread or call spread versus put, depending on the sectors that you're looking at or the index that you want to look at, is how we look to mitigate premium spends.
0: How much volatility are you expecting?
2: I'm sorry?
0: Volatility.
2: So what I think is the most striking parameters in the vol space at the moment is skew. Last week, we've had massive repricing of upside vol in indices such as NASDAQ, but that led repercussion in S&P and on 5E. And this is where most of the dislocation holds at the moment, where skew is actually quite low and offers some opportunity.
0: How much? The markets were all over the place last week, but it didn't feel like a fundamental story. It just felt like a repositioning options story. Is that what's driving this market at the moment? It's all about kind of how dealers are positioned, what's happening in terms of where the gamma line is. It feels like that is where the narrative is, rather than trying to make some sort of fundamental analysis as to what is happening in terms of is the AI trade on or off or whatever.
2: Yeah, I would say two things. On the directional basis, it's been a dispersion story. 2026, we've had the outperformers, the bank, the tech stock on one side, and we've had the laggards, consumer discretionary, and then also the autos that have kind of mitigated the move at the index level. But on top of that, you need to put what the dealer's positioning has been. And we've seen a lot of leverage on single stock space in the US, and we've seen also this short dealer gamma positioning on the upside last week to lead to a bid that led to a bid in upside vol.
1: Are we seeing distortions as a result of the leverage story in the US on tech, the leverage story that we've seen, and there's been some clear out in Korea as a result of a regulatory crackdown. But what is that leverage play doing more broadly to the flow show?
2: Yeah, so we've seen basically, first of all, the leverage has come down massively on some of those names. What we found out looking at past periods of stresses on semi stocks is that we tend to have the initial bounce back that we saw last week, but then it tends to be followed by around the month where stock kind of trades sideways. Basically, investors look back at their risk management and all of that, and then the stocks tend to rally. So we are also looking for this kind of consolidation period until we see a bounce back in those stocks.
1: Would hikes from the Fed derail your constructive view on equities? And if so, how many? Would it be one, two, or would a Fed that's staying on hold in an environment of higher prices and higher inflation and question marks about Fed credibility be a challenge?
2: So at the moment, we're expecting a mini rate cycle from the Fed starting in December, then January, then March. Now, the market is pricing around half a hike for September meeting. What we're seeing is this print this week is quite important for the Fed pricing of a rate hike come September. If we do get a print that is more hot than expected, around 0.3 or higher than that, it's likely to be priced in more. And where there's more risk on the equity side is for indices like the Russell. It tends to be low quality, more leverage, and those type of indices that to underperform in a period with where the Fed is raising rates. So those are the index where we're looking at hedging at the moment.
0: Is it? There's a lot of noise out there at the moment. Volatility is quite low. But I'm wondering whether or not, if we got resolution to some of that noise, how the options market would respond to that. Would clarity be a good thing or a bad thing? If we resolved what's happening in the Gulf tomorrow, how would the options market respond to that? Would it respond positively or negatively to that? Once you start to see some certainty, optionality is when you've got lots of different things going on, you want optionality. If you start to have clarity, do you need optionality?
2: Yeah. So I would say, and what we've learned last week is that if we do get the positive news and stocks break higher of the range that they've been, This is going to happen in a spot of volatile type of dynamics. People are going to chase the upside positioning, and this is going to lead to a bid involved on those upside positions. So we are thinking if stocks move higher, this will happen in a more volatile and with implied vol getting beat.
0: So it, ironically, clarity...
2: higher option prices.
0: Yeah, higher options prices, which, I don't know, seems counterintuitive to me. Does what is happening now feel logical in terms of the way that we're seeing markets responding? How much of this is liquidity? There's a lot of liquidity out there at the moment, but how much of this is... Does the market feel fundamentally driven, or does it feel that it's being driven by internal financial factors which are unrelated to what's happening in the real world? How much of this is a kind of closed-loop scenario happening within the option space?
2: So I would say there's been this magnificent story around the tech sectors, and I think options have been trying to catch up and see where to position. We've had massive level of volatility on those stocks, so people are trying to see how they can hedge on the downside without paying too much premium, and now can also position on the upside. But the premiums have been so high that some people sit on the side, but when things happen, they need to catch up and position, and hence this massive bid involves. I would say the very elevated levels of vol on those single stocks or even on the sectors as a whole on the Nasdaq has been a struggle from an investor positioning in how much premium you're ready to pay on those sectors or on those singles.
1: Is there a level of yield on the 10-year that would fundamentally restructure some of that positioning if we think about risk-free or at least the risk return analysis for investors? If we're getting to 5% and you can lock in 5% as an investor...
2: Yeah, the 5% has been discussed a lot around the 30-year maturity in the U.S. Now, the reality is the economy is good. Earnings have been really good. So if you get a better yield on your equity side, you can get higher bond yield and the picture can still be attractive for you to invest into equity markets. I think what has been quite surprising is that expectations were high in the earnings season, but companies still managed to beat on the upside. So as long as your earnings part is still increasing by a bigger factor than your yield part, then it's still interesting to invest in equity market. That's still where you're getting the best yield for your money.
1: Yeah.
0: Do earnings seem sustainable? Like, analysts are pricing in an awful lot of forward earnings. Does that seem real to you?
2: I mean, it's been the case for a few earnings, and companies have continued to beat on the upside. So we're saying that there's this whole part of the economy that is getting a lot. Now, there's a lot of expectation. We saw some worries around hyperscaler, CapEx spending. So I think there's going to be those pockets of worries that are going to come back. Are they able to monetize on some of their huge CapEx numbers that they're seeing? Yeah. Is the bond market able to digest those huge emissions? But at the moment, as long as the earnings part is picking up, then that's the best place to invest.
0: Okay. Nice to see you. Thanks for coming to see us, Benedict Glow, European equity derivatives strategist at BNP Paribas Markets 360. Call six looks like this. SML, in fact, tech generally having a sort of better time of things. Energy prices are also looking fairly good this morning. So you're seeing some pickup there. It's interesting to see that farmers actually, you're seeing some money rotating into that space. It was very unloved for a long time. That has now changed, as you can see on the left-hand side of the screen. Okay, Chloe's here with some details on some of the other stocks which are not on these boards. What do you got?
3: Good morning, Guy. We have got PNE, which is a company that manages onshore and offshore wind farms. And we're down quite significantly this morning because it received takeover interest that was below its market share value. And so we're down about 11% on the back of this morning. We are also in the red for IHG Intercontinental Hotels Group, the hotel operator that has actually beat estimates this morning. But there's strength that there was in the U.S. market in particular with, you know, strengthening economy and the FIFA World Cup was maybe enough to offset this impact from the Middle East, but maybe the beat was just not quite enough to reassure investors that travel demand was really coming back. So we're down about 2% on the back of that this morning. Moving on to the defense sector, because RBC analysts have initiated a few of those companies this morning. Saab, Kongsberg and Rheinmetall all initiated at a buy rating, with the analysts saying that there was going to be really strong growth from European rearmament and that was going to continue as well beyond 2030, although at a slightly more modest level. So we're in the green across the screen there, except for BAE, seeing a little bit of weakness there. Moving on to Lion Finance, which is a small banking group that serves customers in Georgia and Armenia. And there we've got a buyback extension, moving the shares forward. We're up about 4% on the back of this. And finally, Alcon, a Swiss manufacturer of eye care products, is up this morning about 5%, so quite strongly, after raising its guidance and beating estimates. So quite strong earnings there reflected in that share price.
1: Chloe, thank you very much indeed. Some of those stocks on the move this Tuesday. Chloe Melle there. Coming up, Germany's car-making icons are being humbled in China as sales of homegrown EVs race ahead. We have more evidence of that story and insights are coming up after the break. This is Bloomberg.

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1: Earnings season is here.
2: There are earnings galore.
3: Some areas have done well. Equity trading has been an area of resilience.
1: Bloomberg is first to break the numbers.
4: Diving through the details of these earnings.
5: That is the weakest growth in more than 3 years.
1: With the smartest insights.
6: Are we seeing dislocations that point to something a little bit more severe?
7: If you look at where global growth expectations are, compare them to the start of the year, they're actually pretty similar.
8: But there is this uncertainty, and we haven't seen it in the results.
1: Continuing coverage on Bloomberg.
9: Welcome back to the opening trade. We are 17, almost 18 minutes into today's session. Top of the list when it comes to sectors, energy up 1.2%. Brent is closing in on $90 a barrel. Across the benchmark, Stock 600, you're seeing a modest grind higher, up a tenth of a percent. On the downside when it comes to your sectors is travel and leisure, currently down 0.9%. And again, you can tie that to what's happening in terms of the oil price.
10: Yeah, maybe that is the factor. And that maybe explains why we're seeing ISG under a little bit of pressure. So the numbers looked broadly out of the hotel operator pretty good this morning. It looked like they'd beaten on a lot of the metrics. The forward numbers look pretty good as well. Why is the stock down? There could certainly be a kind of oil price factor here, but the entire sector is looking like it's under pressure. We just indicated. Let's talk about this, get some sort of sense of analysis on what is happening here. Conroy Gaynor, European travel and leisure analyst at Bloomberg Intelligence, joining us for a kind of take on what is happening here. I'm a little surprised to see IHG down as much as it is this morning. Do the numbers justify a drop, or is this just a stock that's had a decent run recently, maybe showing a little bit of fatigue, and the entire sector is under a little bit of pressure as well?
11: Yeah, and thanks for having me. It was a decent set of results, right? They beat on RevPAR growth, which is the main metric, 3.5% 2Q RevPAR growth. And I suppose the big story there was the Americas beat. Now, we all know about the World Cup. They've attributed 1% of the 5.4% Americas RevPAR growth to the World Cup. I suppose we knew about that already from what the peers have reported, that there would be this uplift. There's a smaller benefit to come through in 3Q. Perhaps we might get a little bit more cautious towards 4Q when we get to the midterm elections. But then, if we look at, say, the Europe, Middle East, Africa and Asia Pacific region, that was maybe a little bit better than expected. It posted some growth. I mean, that includes the Middle East, which was hugely disrupted by the Iran war. If we strip out the Middle East of that, from that, we get about 4% RevPAR growth. The UK, East Asia and Pacific performing particularly well. Group business strong for that part as well. Greater China maybe a little bit weaker than what we would have thought. That was 0.8% growth for 2Q. That was impacted by holiday timings. And you have this interesting, sort of polarization of tier one cities, Taiwan, Hong Kong, within Greater China doing well, but tier four cities doing well because they have resorts, but the tier two to three cities weaker.
9: Hmm. Conroy, that's an interesting regional breakdown there for IHG. What are you watching for, you and the team, in the quarters ahead in terms of the key growth drivers for IHG, whether it's regional or whether it's in the kind of the pipeline that they have right now?
11: Yeah, I think the big overarching theme across the travel and leisure space really is this premiumization trend. I mean, we expect the lifestyle hotels, the luxury, the sort of premium end of premium hotels to outperform, and we've seen that across airlines too, really, with premium cabins doing well. So we think that this, we maybe are in a little bit of a two-tier economy where the people that the more affluent can travel and afford these things. Maybe we're seeing some more softness in demand across the value end of travel. And really, as we look at the geopolitical things that are happening every day, higher oil prices, higher bills in general, may just start to pinch the wallets of the lower income population as well.
10: It's interesting to watch. Yeah, it's quite an interesting macro take on what is going on here. Conroy, thank you very much indeed. Conroy Gaynor, joining us from Bloomberg Intelligence on the IHG story, the CEO of which is going to be joining us a little bit later on. Ellie's going to be on the on with the surveillance team. I think that's around 11:30 UK time.
9: Okay, from travel and leisure to the auto sector right now, because after decades, of course, of winning over Chinese buyers, Germany's automaker giants are being humbled by a slump in sales. The struggle in China comes as the German car makers face mounting pressure from domestic manufacturers. Let's get more with Bloomberg Autos and Transport reporter Danny Lee. Danny, just remind us, what is the latest data, what are the latest sales numbers telling us about the woes of German automakers in China?
0: When you look at Volkswagen, BMW, and Mercedes, they are all really struggling. And when you zero in on the premium segment, so for Volkswagen, it's its premium brand, Audi. There's a couple of figures that really represent this decline for them, and that they are really in a lot of trouble. From 2020 to now, at the end of 2025, all three of them, the trio of those brands, have seen their market share gradually erode to a point, roughly, they've lost about half of their market share. And now, by the end of 2025, they fell to single-digit market shares. It just goes to show how much of their share has been eroded, particularly by the Chinese EV competition, and also the fact that earlier this year we've seen the warnings on Mercedes, BMW, and from Volkswagen. In terms of the outlook, the warning that their guidance for 2026 cannot hold because of, in large part, what is going on in China, where they are overseeing, you know, quite significant erosion in their share of sales. So it's a really tough picture when you look at how the German vanguard of auto industry is really struggling out there.
10: Okay, Danny, is there any sign in any of the vehicle lineups, in their cadence in terms of producing new technology, that this is going to turn around anytime soon? Or is China gone for the German auto makers?
0: Well, it is amazing just when you look back at how, for the Germans, you know, China being a huge growth market, the prospects that they had and their standing, and that's really been ebbed away at. The fact now that the Chinese automakers have really raced ahead in terms of performance and technology, and the fact that the Germans and other foreign automakers have to catch up ultimately to match them in terms of that level of range, for example, for EVs, or the kind of tech that they really install in their cars, it really goes to show what happened to Mercedes. The fact that it partnered up last year with McDonald's, of all kind of brands in China, replacing the silver arrows with a cheeseburger figurine to try and drum up sales with China's youth, younger drivers rather. In the first half of this year, they only sold 1,157 units of its all-electric sedan CLA. And that really compares to Xiaomi, for example. Upstart, a Chinese brand, sold 80,000 over the period. So they are really being driven, in almost into a sense, into irrelevancy with the kind of positioning and kind of technology that they've been offering for quite some time.
9: It's such a remarkable turnaround. I mean, I remember when I was based in China, Danny, it would be the complaint from German execs would be we're not getting enough units into the country to meet the demand. And I remember speaking to CEOs, they're saying we have clients who are paying in cash for Porsches, you know, suitcases of cash. I mean, these things, this has turned around pretty dramatically. On the Chinese side, are Chinese automakers actually making any money at this point, Danny?
0: Well, for the Chinese automakers, they've clearly had to dig deep into their finances to fund their kind of innovation, evolution, and growth strategy. And now you do see the tables being turned around. When you see the likes of Mercedes having to consider the reality that they are going to have to sell their, for example, their CLA all-electric sedan at a loss. Well, for the Chinese automakers, they've clearly had to dig deep into their finances to fund their kind of innovation, evolution, and growth strategy. And now you do see the tables being turned around. When you see the likes of Mercedes having to consider the reality that they are going to have to sell their, for example, their CLA all-electric sedan at a loss in order to lower the prices and to try and keep up with the Chinese EV makers. The fact that the Chinese EV makers have the tech, they have the cost base, and they have the sales and momentum, it all really leaves them in a decent position. The fact that what we have obviously seen, Tom, abroad is that the Chinese are conquering markets like Europe in a way, particularly with high oil prices, high petrol prices, that you do see the tables very much being turned. And for the European legacy automakers, it is a really tough position for them to be in.
10: Danny, great stuff. Thank you very much indeed. Danny Lee on what is happening with the auto sector. He mentions gasoline prices. Brent crude is up circa 2% right now. TI is up by circa 2%. Aluminium's up by 1.63%. Next, we're going to talk about commodity prices. Eva Manthey's going to be joining us, commodity strategist at ING. Maybe throw a bit of gold in there as well. That conversation coming up as we watch these metals prices with a great deal of interest at the moment. Commodities prices broadly are higher. We'll talk about them next. This is Bloomberg.

0: This is the opening trade. We are 30 minutes into today's session. That is the picture across the benchmark. Stock 600 currently flat. In terms of the sector breakdown, we'll get into some more details shortly, but you've got energy at the top, you've got travel and leisure at the bottom. The last time I checked, the DAX is currently up just 4 basis points, or 4 points, I should say. The CAC coin is currently a little lower, and you're flat on the FTSE, or at least down a tenth of a percent on the FTSE 100, which is interesting given the higher energy costs that we're seeing. You do have Brent closing in on $90 a barrel. Volumes are telling a story, Guy.
1: They certainly are. I see your exciting board, and I raise you this exciting board. 247 up, 327 down. Nothing to see there. Look at the volume. Actually, it's got a little bit better as the session has picked up a little bit, but we're still, there's not a lot going on out there in terms of volume transactions. So we're in the middle of August. I think we can probably conclude from what we are seeing here. Single stocks, maybe there's some excitement there. Alcon out with numbers this morning. iCare, we're talking here, and the numbers look okay. And as a result of which, that stock has done a little bit better, as you can see. Saab doing well. I think we've got a bunch of upgrades on the defence space this morning, which is certainly moving that sector around a little bit. Have we reached the near-term bottom? Are we bouncing? And then ISS. What does ISS do? It's not space stations. It's buckets and mops. This is the company which you probably see around your office but don't notice on a fairly regular basis. It provides a lot of janitorial services and goods to up by 2.42%. So there's demand for that side of things at the moment. IHG is not doing quite so well this morning. It's had a good run. The stock's rolled over a little bit over the last few weeks, and that continues this morning, down by 2.6. Eli Maalouf's going to be on the surveillance show a little bit later on. M&G, I think, is a downgrade story. Spirax is an industrial company, down by 8.56. In fact, industrials broadly, I think, are showing some signs of weakness today, Tom.
0: OK, here's what else you need to know this morning. Another wave of intense heat is set to sweep across an already parched Europe, of course, this week, raising wildfire risks, threatening crops and drying watersheds, feeding the region's critically low rivers. Temperatures in northern France are expected to hit 40 degrees Celsius, while southern England may reach the mid-30s. NVIDIA has struck a deal with a series of private market giants to invest $500 billion in AI infrastructure. Meantime, Intel is set to raise $20 billion in its first share sale since it listed in 1971, increasing the amount it was planning to sell after getting more than $100 billion in orders. Oil holding on to gains this morning after President Trump made sweeping new demands of Iran. The president is calling for Tehran to pay compensation for damage and deaths caused in conflicts across the Middle East. The demands come in response to Tehran's requests for reparations over the US-Israeli war on Iran. Guy.
1: OK, let's carry on that conversation and talk about what we're seeing. WTI crude up by 2% this morning. Brent crude is up by 2% this morning. Nat gas, which saw a huge lift yesterday, continues to climb as well. We're up by 0.8%. But we saw a 10% move yesterday in Europe as we see concerns growing around what supplies this winter are likely to look like. Let's get an update on all of this and figure out where we go next. Our energy reporter, Anthony DiPaolo, joining us now for an update. We're seeing some big demands, Anthony, being made by both sides now, Iran and the United States. The market's conclusion appears to be we're not opening the strait anytime soon. Is that the correct interpretation?
2: Good morning, Guy. Yeah, it seems like the view is that we're going to have this kind of protracted reduction in traffic out of Hormuz because it's not fully open. We are still seeing a trickle of vessels going through. We are still seeing some of those oil tankers getting through as some of the countries, particularly the UAE. We've seen some Iraqi tankers going out as well. They're pushing vessels through the strait using that Omani route, but it's really contested. And as we've seen, strikes, even as recently as over the weekend, an Abu Dhabi vessel was struck on Saturday, according to the state media agency. Those are enough to keep people from wanting to go through Hormuz. It's difficult to get shipping. Prices are have increased. There's a lot of risk in there from sending a vessel in with the possibility that it gets stuck inside the Gulf. So that's a real block to getting energy supplies out of the Gulf, and that is continuing. despite the talk that we're discussing a deal, that we're close to a deal, that's not enough for the market. The market wants to see free flow and safe transit of Hormuz before it considers that open. And of course, as you alluded to, the comments from Trump overnight asking for compensation from Iran, these are just really stepping up the demands from either side, and so that's not going to be conducive to reaching a deal. We had also those comments from the president over the weekend saying that they were kind of taking it slowly, low-keying it, I think was his phrase. So does that mean that this is simply going to stretch on for a period and we're not going to get a resolution? The U.S. is banking on Iran going bankrupt first, whereas Iran will be looking at the U.S. resistance to high oil, gasoline prices, and particularly Trump's yep. resistance to high gasoline prices as we go into the midterms there. So it's a waiting game, and that doesn't spell a pretty picture for the oil markets, guys.
1: Certainly does not, and that's being priced in this morning. Anthony, thank you very much indeed. Anthony DiPaolo joining us out of Dubai on what we're seeing in the Gulf right now. What is interesting is it's not just restricted to the energy complex. You're also seeing elsewhere action in the metals market as well. I'm watching aluminium this morning up. That obviously is a metal that does have some concentration in terms of production in the Gulf. Eva Manthi is commodity strategist at ING and joins us now. Eva, good morning. If we continue to see the Gulf remaining closed, if the Strait remains closed, talk me through how that affects the metals markets. I've got aluminium up. Is that related? What else should I be watching?
3: Yeah, of course. So if you look at the commodity space, apart from oil and gas, aluminium is probably the most affected commodity by the Gulf disruptions. So the market is really focusing now on the physical tightness for aluminium. That's why you see prices rallying once again. We saw some of the geopolitical risk premium come out of the aluminium market as we saw tensions in the Middle East easing in early June. But the important point is that the lost production hasn't simply come back to the market. And you have to remember that restarting aluminium smelters is a long and technically difficult process. So supply remains constrained, and with the market still tight, prices yep. are finding support again.
1: Okay, we've also got energy prices rising too. If you assume that you need an awful lot of electricity to produce aluminium, energy prices are going to be a factor. Gas prices are climbing rapidly. How much of a factor is that?
3: Yeah, of course, aluminium is such an energy-intensive metal, so that's also having an effect on aluminium prices. And as you see more of that energy constraint, then you'll see also aluminium output constraint, and that's going to have an effect on aluminium prices as well.
0: Is there, good morning, Eva, is there additional production we can expect out of China when it comes to aluminium?
3: Yeah, so China has certainly helped during this Middle Eastern conflict. We saw production already running at very high levels. But also for China, capacity is relatively close to its ceiling. So China can mitigate some of the tightness outside of China, but there's really limited scope for a huge additional supply response from there.
0: On copper, we're looking at 14,000, closing on 14,200 on copper. It seems like the analysis I've read is that most of this is down to expectations around tariffs from the US. If those don't come through, do we get how rapidly do we unwind? There's a lot of tightness now in this copper market, it seems.
3: Yeah, so the US tariffs are probably the biggest risk for copper in the near term. If you see refined copper included in the tariffs, then you probably see shipments into the U.S. accelerating further ahead of the possible implementation. But also you see you have China trying to attract metal at the same time, which would tighten the rest of the market even further. So if refined copper remains exempt from those tariffs, we probably see the U.S. pull on the metal weakening and some of that metal could become available elsewhere. So I would expect some of the current tightness and probably some of the price to unwind as well.
1: How much AI is there in the copper price?
3: So AI is definitely supportive for copper demand. Because it isn't just about building more data centers. It's also about the power infrastructure that has to sit around them. So we will need to see significant investment in grids and transmission and generation as we see that electricity demand growing. And copper is particularly exposed to that because of its use in cables and transformers and electrical equipment as well. But aluminium also benefits from that.
1: Yeah, there's a substitution effect also into aluminium as well, I guess. If you were to see the AI trade rolling over, say a hyperscaler said we're not going to be spending as much money, and you start to see the whole kind of complex coming down, what's the beta in copper to that aluminium to that AI trade? I.e., if the AI trade falls apart, does copper come down hard with it, or as you say, because of the infrastructure build out that we are seeing, which is probably longer term, that it's reasonably insulated from the volatility that could come?
3: I think that probably on its own, really AI data center demand is not really big enough just yet to move the copper market. And like, at the same time, I wouldn't say that AI is suddenly going to create a copper shortage, right? But it adds another source of demand to a market where the supply response is already constrained. So even a small incremental demand adds to that, to the support to the price.
0: But when you look across these commodities, do you think markets are underestimating the inflation input coming through from these higher prices on commodities?
3: Yeah, perhaps. But as I was saying as well, that you actually have fundamental support for both of these metals that we were discussing. So both for copper, actually supply is tight. And for aluminium, supply is tight. Like, we are expecting around 1 million ton deficit of aluminium for this year. So fundamentally, these metals are supported.
1: Okay. Eva, can we just wrap up on gold? Down today, but we've seen a big rally. What was behind that rally? Does it keep going? I appreciate it's down today. Do you think there's further upside here? Or are you surprised to see the big pickup that we've seen over the last few days?
3: I think for gold, we're finally seeing several sources of demand coming back at the same time. So we have central banks picking up their buying again. So, for example, China has increased their holdings last month again. But I think more importantly, ETF investors are also returning to the market after several months of weaker demand we've seen. And at the same time, we have expectations for U.S. rates becoming more supportive. And I think that has taken some pressure off gold. So I think that overall, this rally perhaps has a somewhat stronger footing. Because it's just no longer relying on just one source of demand.
0: Okay, a stronger footing for the rally in gold. Currently down 0.7% at 4,357, but that rally has been there in recent days. Eva Mante, commodity strategist at ING, thank you for those insights. Coming up, we're going to switch focus to the banking space, specifically UBS, waiting with bated breath as Swiss lawmakers vote on diluting the government's capital reform plans. We'll see if they do indeed do that. We will have the latest next. This is Bloomberg.

0: Tuesday the 11th, welcome back. 47 minutes past the hour. I'm filling here, basically. I'm trying to say exciting things about the time and the day, because, to be honest, there's not much actually happening out there when it comes to the equity market story. European equities are flat. There you go. You can see it on the screen. Not much happening at the index level. There's a few single stocks that are certainly moving around today. But at an index level, we are 1/2 either side of the negative line. The AVAT line also tells quite a significant story this morning on your Bloomberg terminal. Check it out. Get one of the drop downs and you'll see that volume is very light. We are in the dog days of August, Tom McKenzie.
1: Okay, let's find something of interest through the rest of the day. Let's look ahead to what else we're watching. This one is good. We'll get some more details on this in the next minute or so. But the Swiss Parliamentary Committee, a really important parliamentary committee, is going to be pushing through potentially with a recommendation on proposed tougher capital rules for UBS. Maybe they'll adjust that. Again, we'll get some updates out of Zurich momentarily. At 11 a.m. UK time, US NFIB small business optimism data comes through, so we'll be across that for you. At 1:30 p.m. UK time, Hungary's parliament votes to select its new president. Of course, an adjusted relationship with the EU on the

0: Parliament are debating as we speak. It'll be another hour or so, or maybe a couple more hours, to debate whether they can dilute that figure. It's not clear whether they go 60%, 80%. We don't know yet. But that's definitely just the government trying to get UBS to build its own safety net, basically.
1: Has there been a shift in tone? Because if I'm a UBS shareholder and I want to get back to the days when UBS was one of the biggest payout banks that existed in Europe, this is crucial. So what are we expecting from these lawmakers? Any hint that maybe they are going to dilute it?
0: That's the expectation, but you never know. But there's been people in UBS's corner in Parliament, so the bank is hoping that things will shift. But something that will change for the bank drastically is just getting a bit of clarity, because it's been quarters over quarters of the share price dragging because of this uncertainty, and it prevents UBS from doing bigger potential acquisitions. It also holds the whole global strategy of the bank. So we need clarity. Shareholders have been patient enough, and I think they're waiting also for that bit of clarity. There's an expectation that it'll be diluted. I think the question mark is how low would the Parliament go? That's still up for debate. But the clarity will already change the share price trajectory.
1: Miriam, great stuff. Thank you very much indeed for the update. We'll watch for the news a little bit later on with keen interest. Miriam Balazou joining us out of Zurich, Tom.
2: Let's bring in Adam Linton now from our Markets Live team for another take on these markets. So, Adam, we're seeing yields up. You're seeing a sell-off again in gilts. Brent closing in on $90 a barrel. Essentially flat across the European benchmark. You think European stocks, though, can grind higher despite the energy price increase that we're seeing, despite higher yields, despite the pressure on bonds?
3: Yeah, I think we potentially have a bit more further room to run here. You know, we're most of the way through Q2 earnings season, and the results have been pretty stellar. I mean, net profits, they've been up about 17.5% compared to around about 11% consensus, which is the best quarter since 2022. But also the breadth of the rally is relatively healthy. The amount of companies above the 200 DMA, that's most since 2024. And we've also seen earnings expectations just continue to ratchet higher. And a lot of that is basically confidence that the onset of the Iran war hasn't been as severe as people expect. Yes, that could potentially change, but the macro data is definitely holding up. European surprise indices, they're exceeding the US now. That's for the first time since the onset of the war. And we've kind of seen a bit of this asymmetry at the moment on an intraday basis, whereby bad news isn't really hurting European equities too much. But when we do get good news, not that there has been that much recently, it does add further juice to the rally. And also as well, it's a bit of an offset to, you know, some of the wavering that we've seen enthusiasm for the, you know, AI hyperscalers and the large caps, with Europe benefiting from its value composition.
1: Where's the demand coming from when it comes to earnings here in Europe? If you look at demand, which component part of it is driving it? Because at the moment, it feels like the European consumer is having a fairly tough time. You've got European industrials having kind of a mixed time. what is it? Like, where is the growth coming from? Because if we start to get higher energy prices coming back in, does it take away some of that earnings momentum?
3: Yeah, and I definitely don't want to kind of overplay the, you know, resilience to the Iran war. There's clearly, you know, a lot of headwinds. But if you look at an index like, you know, the DAX, for example, DAX has been really solid, you know, quarter to date. It's the best performing European index. And, you know, part of that is SAP. Looks like it could potentially be turning a bit of a corner.
1: Yep.
3: I think you had Anthony on your show earlier saying about how cheaper AI tokens are helping boost software. You've had turnaround in defense sector. You know, Rheinmetall, that's up about 25% from its lows in, I think it was June. You've got this multi-year European defence cycle. Then you also have some, you know, attractive names such as Siemens within the index, which is a solid AI infrastructure name. So definitely are pockets, but yes, obviously there are potential headwinds on the horizon.
2: I mentioned the sell-off in bonds, and we're seeing that again today. If we get a weaker than expected CPI, or maybe in line, 0.1% month on month is the expected increase for US inflation tomorrow, does that give some reprieve to European bonds? Will it be short-lived? What was the read across potentially from the inflation story in the US?
3: I think if you look at the price action yesterday and today, I think potentially short-lived is probably more my bias. I mean, I think the reaction function of fixed income traders is different to that of equities. You know, we're still very much at the mercy in the fixed income space of what's going on in the Middle East, and the tenor of news flow is increasingly negative. You know, we saw fresh demands from Trump overnight, hardline adjustments to, yeah, rain.

0: in personnel over the weekend, and no real evidence of any talks between the US and Iran. So, yes, we might get a short-term jolt higher in fixed income markets, but ultimately we need progress on US and Iran, and that's against the context of the ECB reaction function. You know, we've seen that growth has held up well, Bloomberg survey data, yeah, that's been revised higher. And, you know, when things did look a little bit better at Sintra last month, the ECB was still pretty resolute. So even if you do get a bid in fixed income off the back of a soft CPI, I still think European bonds need further progress on US and Iran.
1: Another big move up in bonds, yeah, this morning.
2: Yeah.
1: A big move.
2: Yeah, gilts selling off.
1: Gilts are north of 10-year
2: yield up 5 basis points. So again, pressure for the UK Treasury at the very least. Adam Linton from Bloomberg M Live, thank you for walking us through some of the key market events. We've got some interesting earnings coming up. The volume story, yeah, here in Europe isn't telling us much, but CoreWeave and ST Micro on a day when we're supermicro. Yeah. On a day when we're thinking about $500 billion, maybe, of additional capital. We don't know how much of that is new, how much of that is reworking some, yeah, commitments already from NVIDIA and team on Wall Street.
1: More investor money going into the AI trade. The earnings story starts to pick up from now. We've got CPI data coming through as well tomorrow. So, yep, quiet start to the week. I think it's going to get a little bit busy. CEO of Uniper is going to be joining the Pulse. That conversation coming up very shortly. Francine Lacroix in charge of the next hour. We'll leave you in her capable hands. This is Bloomberg.

President Trump hits Iran with sweeping new demands, including a call for compensation from Tehran, dimming hopes for progress on the Strait of Hormuz. Bonds fall, gold rallies above $4,400 ahead of a key U.S. inflation report tomorrow, plus NVIDIA secures $500 billion in funding for AI infrastructure. We'll get the latest on tech. So there is quite a lot going on in the markets. It's usually a quiet August, so actually in terms of volumes, we're a little bit thinner than usual, but global stocks posting small moves, government bonds edging lower. Again, this rally in oil prices seems to have revived inflation concerns a day before the release of this key U.S. consumer price data. A couple of things that we need to watch out for, of course, it's the sweeping demands on Iran from President Trump. A U.S. consumer price index probably rose to 0.1% in July, following a 0.4% decline in the previous or in the prior month. So look out for that. And then gold pulling back to about $4,365 an ounce after climbing above $4,400 in the last session. Brent 89.55. If you look at the European markets map, so one of my favorite things to read this morning was actually John Authors looking at earnings and the impact that it has on the wider asset classes longer term. So DAX, CAC, and actually the FTSE down 2/10%. For the conversations that matter and the insights you need, let's get started.

0: newsmakers, and market movers. This is The Pulse with Francine Lacqua.
1: Well, good morning, everyone, and welcome to The Pulse. I'm Francine Lacqua here in London. Now, oil holding on to gains this morning after President Trump made sweeping new demands of Iran. In response to Tehran's request for reparations, he's called on Tehran to pay compensation for deaths and damages stemming from regional conflicts. Now, for more, we're joined by our Abir Abu Omar in Dubai. Abir, look, it's been a couple of days. It's really unclear exactly what the demands are. Is this economically or is this just broken trust amongst the two sides?
2: Good morning, Francine. Two very good questions. It's a mixture of both, really. So you did mention that over the past 2 days, we've heard new remarks, namely from President Trump, saying that he will wait for the economic toll to take its weight on Iran, essentially, and that that would somehow bring Iran back to the table. Now, from the Iranian side, as a matter of fact, we've had even more maximalist demands over the weekend with the reshuffling of some hardliners within the government. Now, Iran, through those hardliners, is asking for compensation for the war, is asking for the U.S. to lift its naval blockade, is also asking for the lifting of those oil sanctions, unblocking those assets. President Trump, in his latest remarks, as you can now see, says that, well, if Iran asks for this, the U.S. will ask for compensation for all the people that have been killed and gravely wounded throughout the war. And over the past 50 years, he also names the protesters. He also says that Iran is in charge of the casualties and of the tragedies in neighboring countries, including in Yemen, Syria, Lebanon, and even Gaza. Now, he didn't give a lot of clarification on what exactly that means. But what is for sure is that we're seeing this deal that we've been talking about over the past few weeks at this point really drifting further away from coming to reality. We've reported that a discussion between Oman and Iran has been taking place about a mechanism to reopen the Strait of Hormuz. Now, the latest we know about that is that that negotiation is in the final stages. We've reported that over the past week or so. We still have no clarity on just how close it is to that finish line.
1: So, Abir, actually, sometimes you have a lot of negative press because it's a domestic audience, and then behind the scenes, it's a little bit more optimism or there's a little bit more progress. Is there any sign that things are getting better behind the scenes?
2: Not really is the short answer, Francine. What we know is that the only negotiations taking place are, as I mentioned, between Iran and Oman. Iran is adamant that Washington is not part of those negotiations. And what we also understand is that there are no formal discussions taking place between both sides of the table. Since that MOU was signed in Switzerland, our understanding was that the two sides are going to come and start discussing those concessions, namely that nuclear component that was top of the list. That hasn't gone anywhere. As a matter of fact, that deal or that MOU, the interim agreement, all the concessions have really left the window since those escalations restarted in the Middle East. For the time being, front and center is that mechanism to reopen the Strait of Hormuz. President Trump to Bloomberg yesterday in the White House saying that the Strait of Hormuz is open. That is something that obviously Iran refutes adamantly. And then you have the fact that this war is still ongoing, but not just that. The parameters of the conflict have been expanded in the region with the Yemen-based Houthis now hitting countries, including Saudi Arabia, including the Red Sea, another crucial waterway that Saudi Arabia had resorted to ship its crude exports throughout the course of this war. So now you have Bab al-Mandab, another crucial waterway alongside the Strait of Hormuz, getting exposed to those threats by Iran-backed militia, and so further putting upside pressure on Brent crude prices that are edging very, very close yet again to the $90 on the barrel mark. And so no signs of positivity as of now in the Middle East, but as you have seen over the past 6 months or so, things could happen at any given minute. And so obviously those are things we'll continue to monitor and update with.
1: Abir, thank you so much. Abir Abu Omar there with the very latest on the Strait of Hormuz. Now, NVIDIA has partnered with some of the biggest firms on Wall Street to unlock up to $500 billion for AI infrastructure. I mean, we say this like this is normal, $500 billion. Meanwhile, Intel is increasing the size of new share sale to about $20 billion. Let's bring in Matt Bloxham from Bloomberg Intelligence. Matt, I still, you know, we do need to check ourselves sometimes because we used to speak in like hundreds of millions and now we just throw billions around. So what do these funding plans actually tell us about, you know, current AI sentiment?
3: it tells us that the AI economy is still incredibly hungry for capital wherever it can get it from. I was looking earlier at how big the vendor financing market is. I think it's less than $100 billion. So, you know, this would kind of dwarf the entire vendor finance community. So we need to see lots more details about actually what this is finding, but it does add to this kind of uncomfortable situation that the AI company is becoming increasingly circular. Potentially, you kind of create some systemic risk here that, you know, if the whole of the finance community is backing AI and that suddenly demand slows down and there's a bubble, then suddenly the implications could be much broader than a small group of big technology companies.
1: I mean, also on AI spending, tell us about Anthropic's deal with Riot Platforms.
3: Yeah, so Riot Platforms, probably not many people have heard of. It's a Bitcoin company. To mine Bitcoin, you need huge amounts of compute. They've seen the near-term supply constraints on compute capacity for AI. All of these big tech companies are in the market for compute capacity, and they've seen there's a better return on their investment by doing a long-term deal. So $9 billion a year that Anthropic's paying them for 20 years to access just short of 200 megawatts of compute capacity. So it helps Anthropic deliver against near-term customer needs whilst they invest for longer-term capacity from other sources. And we've seen a number of these deals happen. XAI, SpaceX has been selling marginal capacity at their Terafab unit just to kind of help with this too.
1: Matt, as ever, thank you so much for joining us. Matt Bloxham there from Bloomberg Intelligence on everything tech and AI related. Now, bonds edging lower as a rally in oil prices revives inflation concerns a day before the release of some key U.S. consumer price data. So we talk about that. We talk about the Strait of Hormuz. And, of course, we talk about tech with Grace Peters, co-head of Global Investment Strategy at J.P. Morgan Private Bank. Grace, as always, thank you so much for being with us. I mean, I do think these two themes are running and running. But now I don't know whether you find the labor market in the U.S. in equilibrium more or less. I know a lot of people dropped out of the force, but is that why there's so much inflation focus?
4: No, I don't think it is. I think what we're seeing now is actually an enduring shift in the composition of growth in the economy. The consumer, which traditionally has been the big engine, roughly 70% of US GDP, I think is actually falling back. And in its place, you're seeing this capex surge, in part driven by AI and these colossal numbers that you mentioned, billions moving to trillions, probably, if we look forward, but also driven by spending needs around issues of national security.
1: Right.
4: But what this means from an inflation perspective is, I think when we think about services versus goods, we're watching the good side of things. I think we got from the non-farm payrolls last week confirmation that the labor market is ticking along. It's a bit lackluster.
1: It's okay.
4: But wage growth actually down to around 3%. Mm-hmm. That is consistent with the Fed's mandate, in our opinion. So actually, you know, services inflation, I think, is more contained. We're watching goods price inflation, not just in this print, but on a go-forward basis, because of some of the spending, because of some of the bottlenecks, you know, things like memory pricing has obviously shot up, and everything going on with the Strait of Hormuz and oil price close to 90, second round impacts there. But, you know, so far, inflation expectations feel anchored. You know, I think that the Fed, we describe it as a bit of a coin toss between whether they hike or they don't, but relative to market pricing, we'd take the under. But the big picture to us is that we are in a slightly higher inflationary but higher nominal growth world, right, which has implications for the investment decisions you're making.
1: But so that, in terms of what the Fed should do, is it's probably, as you say, a toy and cost. We're actually not moving.
4: Yes.
1: But then bond markets are giving us a different signal.
4: Yes. I think within the bond market, when we think about the shape of the curve, the bit that we like to invest in at the moment is really the front end. So if we think about out to about 5 years, because we're playing that notion that we'll take the under versus market pricing on the Fed. I think when you look further out, I mean, these forces, these dynamics that I mentioned around higher spending, that obviously has implications for deficits. So I think we do need to think about the potential for the curve to re-steepen. Yeah. And obviously we've got a new Fed chair and the market's still trying to build trust and build credibility, you know, in chair wash. And so again, that can affect the longer part of the fixed income curve. So fixed income, I think, to us is for income. Mm-hmm. But when we think about really benefiting from some of those dynamics, the expenditures, the capex, mm-hmm. We like other parts of alternatives, infrastructure, we like hedge funds and even gold, which is having a little bit of a revival of late.
1: It certainly is. Infrastructure, what part of infrastructure?
4: Yeah, so we like core infrastructure because what we're trying to tap into there is this higher nominal growth world, contracts which have got some inflation protection. And if you're thinking about a high single digit total return, the vast majority of that comes from the income component. Mm-hmm. But I think there's another way to invest in infrastructure, which is really in power. We talk a lot about AI bottlenecks, and to us, power also fits fits the bill there. So you're seeing, you know, big developments, renewables, as well as traditional forms of power. And so that's another way we think infrastructure assets can complement the portfolio, you know, reduce the correlation, we hope, to equities as well, and provide that income component.
1: I mean, overall, actually, earnings, I was looking at earnings. I mean, you know, sure, they've been dominated exclusively by big tech, but actually it's kind of given a boost by most sectors.
4: Yes, I mean, it's
1: just surprising.
4: I don't know if it is surprising, because it feeds into this broadening theme of, you know, the capex that's coming from various sources and is diffusing across the economy. So you're quite right, Francine. If we look at median earnings growth from the S&P, we're up to 13%, which I think is very encouraging, reflecting this breadth. And just the scope of the upgrades is pretty unprecedented. You don't get double-digit upgrades, really, outside of recovery periods, you know, when you've had a recession and analysts are underestimating the V-shaped recovery thereafter. So, you know, our call beyond the CapEx supercycle has been an earnings supercycle, and we certainly feel in the second quarter we've got that. We think that will continue to lend support to equities, global equities. We like the US and emerging markets particularly. But, you know, all of these things, the higher nominal growth, higher inflation, does mean it's a higher cost of capital world. Yeah. So you also need earnings. You really need those earnings to come through.
1: Grace, emerging markets, I mean, do you make a difference between the countries that are very exposed to oil, given there's no end in sight in the standoff between the US and Iran?
4: Yes, to some extent. I mean, I think emerging markets have proven to be less oil dependent than perhaps people would have expected. And the earnings upgrades have actually been some of the largest in emerging markets linked to AI, obviously in regions like Korea and Taiwan. That's obviously tied a lot to the momentum trade, where we've seen it sort of wash out over the last few weeks. But we think the fundamentals there are sound. Even beyond AI, we think that the backdrop, the macro backdrop, the central bank backdrop is a sound investment proposition. And so to us, that's a really good barbell for US equities. Europe, I think, is not to say we're negative. A rising tide should lift all boats. But I would have a preference for US at EM.
1: It starts from a lower base in Europe. Every year we kind of say, well, this is
4: There's always hope for Europe. There's always hope. And look, I mean, to be fair to Europe, quietly behind the surface, its earnings season has been robust, particularly the banks have done pretty well. So there's definitely stuff to like in Europe, and there's definitely hope factor, because I think if we go back a couple of years to the Draghi report around Europe's need to, you know, sort of perhaps reduce regulation, certainly, you know, sort of come up with a more coherent strategy, pro-growth, pro-productivity, there's definite hope there. We're just not seeing the hope just yet turn into reality. So the US and EM for us are preferred regions.
1: Great. I mean, we're 2 weeks and a half to the new government in the UK. Is the UK slightly different to the rest of Europe, also because they have these, you know, massive commodity like listed companies on the FTSE?
4: And I think this is a classic example of the economy is not the stock market, and that's particularly stark when it comes to the FTSE 100, where actually, you know, it doesn't have AI exposure. So for investors who are worried about their AI exposure, the UK actually is an underweight AI market, and it does, as you highlight, have exposure to oil, mining, and also defence, you know, to play one of the other CapEx-oriented themes. So I think there is a place for the UK or the FTSE 100 in portfolios. The UK domestic side of things I'd probably be less constructive on, you know, the FTSE 100's got some positives.
1: Grace, for the big AI names, I mean, do you worry about a correction? But as Matt was intimating, that could be systemic or something like a systemic if it doesn't go the way we think?
4: On the glass half empty side, there's no doubt so much of this CapEx spending and the GDP growth and the earnings growth is linked to AI. But I would say, actually, in the last couple of weeks, AI's really passed a test through this earnings season. And we saw coming into earnings season this huge divergence between semiconductors that were doing very well and the hyperscalers, the companies really spending the money, being, you know, flatlining through the course of this year. And that's not healthy. The companies spending the money must be able to generate a healthy return. So the test that I think was passed through this earnings season is really that we got decent evidence that they are monetizing that spend through cloud, through backlog, through some of the management commentary around payback periods. And so I think that's encouraging. So I think that you're going to start to see, we like semiconductors still, but I think some of the hyperscalers will lift. Now, you know, it's one hurdle. We're going to see plenty more of them. But I think, you know, we've been big believers in AI. We continue to be big believers. But it's about investing through the whole value chain, the power, the cooling, the semis, as well as the spenders.
1: I know it's just one hurdle, but what do you see as the biggest hurdle? I mean, could China, and we're hearing, you know, DeepSeek is actually raising prices, but is it a price pressure point, especially in this fight against China?
4: I think that there's going to be numerous things that we have to tackle. The big question mark is just whether there is a return on investment for these billions of dollars being spent. And as I say, I think our view is that you're seeing early and you'll see steady signs that will happen. Adoption across the US is only 6%. That's probably going to 30 to 40% over the next decade or so. So that's the first hurdle. But along the way, we're definitely going to have, sort of disruptive headlines, as you'd expect from technology, around pricing, around new models, and cyber issues as well, which is another sort of, I'd say cyber is more of a systemic threat when we think about the risks that we, the black swan events that we could see in market. So it certainly won't be the last time the thesis is challenged, but as with all technologies, that is to be expected.
1: Grace, thank you so much, for joining us. Grace Peters, co-head of Global Investment Strategy at JP Morgan Private Bank. Now, coming up, an earnings boost and a warning about extreme weather affecting energy markets. We'll discuss the latest results from German utility Uniper. That's coming up next, and this is Bloomberg.

0: 15. Watch, listen, stream.
1: So we have an earnings rebound this morning from German utility company Uniper. The firm says it's identified about 10 sites across Europe that could be sold or leased for data center development as it looks to capitalize on surging demand for AI infrastructure. Well, I'm delighted to be joined by the Uniper Chief Executive Officer, Michael Lewis. Mr. Lewis, thank you so much for joining us on Bloomberg. So you're looking to sell some of the idle coal plants to data center operators. Are you comfortable at the moment that you will get a good price, or are you starting to compete with other utilities for the same buyers?
2: Well, I think the most important thing, Francine, is that we've identified sites which are highly suitable for data center development. So this is a part of an ongoing strategy. We actually started way back in 2019 looking at sites. And as you know, we've been rapidly changing our portfolio of power plants as we move to more carbon-friendly technologies, and we've closed a lot of coal-fired plants, and those plants happen to be A, in great locations near conurbations, and B, have large grid connections, and C, have large areas of potential for development. So what we're doing with more than 10 sites across Europe is looking at how we can turn them into data center ready sites, which means clearing the site, having the grid connection infrastructure ready, and we're very confident that we've got some of the best sites in Europe.
1: And so you're confident that you'll get a good price for them?
2: Absolutely. And like I said, we have different models depending on the site. It could be a land sale. It could be a lease. It could be a lease plus a PPA. It could even be ultimately providing the energy infrastructure. So it's very much bespoke depending on the site, but we're very confident we have some excellent sites.
1: So Uniper was nationalized in 2022 during the energy crisis. The German state, we understand, will now launch a privatization of it. And we understand, according to Bloomberg sources, that there are around 10 bidders. Will the sale happen this year?
2: Well, that's a question actually for the federal government. We as management are responsible, A, for turning the company around since we were nationalized. As you say, after the energy crisis in 2022, we were rescued with a huge bailout from the federal government in Germany because of the gas being cut off by Gazprom. Since then, we've strengthened our balance sheet and we now have a very strong net cash position. And we have a very significant improvement in our credit rating. We have a strong operating result, our half-year results to date, 711 million EBITDA, which is a significant increase on last year. And we have a clear strategy to invest the cash on our balance sheet. We have a 4.6 billion net cash position, which we will turn into new earnings through building new flexible power plants, new renewables, and rebuilding our gas portfolio, which we lost in the last crisis. And by bringing all of that together, we solved the problems of the past. We now have a clear strategy and clear investments for the future. And that's our job as management. It's up to the federal government to decide how they want to drive that privatization. But there are two options on the table. There is a sale to an M&A bidder, so to say, and also an IPO bid. And the government is currently in the process of looking at both of those.
1: Mr. Lewis, does Germany and will Germany have enough gas for the winter? And because a lot of it has been, a lot of the storage has been depleted, or are the discussions with the government to help storages fill back up?
2: Yeah, I mean, you're absolutely right. We have got a low level of gas in storage at the moment compared to normal levels. There are a couple of reasons for that. One, we exited the winter with a low level at 20% because we had some cold spells at the end of last winter. And secondly, clearly the crisis in Hormuz has driven up prices and sent the gas curve into backwardation. That means it's currently more expensive to buy gas in the summer than it is in the winter, which means there's no incentive to put gas into storage. However, we are seeing the forward curve come up a little bit. And of course, we're now starting to see people think about the winter and what we might do. And we have a target for 70% filling by 1st of November. We can still get there, but we do have to see the market prices move to incentivize the filling of the storage. But we're constantly in the market, we're constantly reviewing our position, and we're constantly looking at whether it makes sense to store more gas now. And I think storage is clearly one part of it. The other part is we need to make sure that the LNG flows to Europe this winter. Yeah. And that's why we need a resolution of the Strait of Hormuz closure as soon as possible. We need a peace deal in the Middle East.
1: Have you already had to pass on those higher costs, though, from gas to customers? And how much higher can they go?
2: Yeah, well, at the moment, it depends exactly on what contract we have with customers. Some customers are on fixed price deals for a certain period and they're all hedged and locked in. Other prices have a more variable component. Other customers have a more variable component. So it's very much dependent on the individual customer. What I can say is we've seen a very significant increase since the war in Iran started. Roughly, the TTF gas price has doubled and it's stayed in the region of 50 to 60 euros a megawatt hour. Like I said, that's why we need a solution to the crisis. We need the Strait of Hormuz to reopen and we need to get LNG flowing across the world again.
1: Michael Lewis, thank you so much for joining us. That was, of course, a Uniper chief executive with the very latest on results. Now, coming up, Ukraine and Russia make strategic strikes against economic targets. So we'll discuss the latest from the region next, a look at what we're seeing on the markets. If you look at global stocks, they're actually, churning. Oil gains are stoking inflation concerns. Again, I guess global stocks posting some small moves. Government bonds are edging lower, as we've seen this rally in oil prices, really reviving some of the inflation concerns a day before the release of key U.S. consumer price data. Also, we keep an eye on what's happening in the Strait of Hormuz because President Trump says there are new demands on Iran that have clouded the outlook for a deal to reopen Hormuz. So we'll have plenty more on that shortly. And this is Bloomberg.

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1: Good morning, everyone, and welcome to The Pulse. I'm Francine Lacqua here in London, and these are your top stories. President Trump hits Iran with sweeping new demands, including a call for compensation from Tehran, dimming hopes for progress on the Strait of Hormuz. Bonds fall and gold rallies ahead of a key U.S. inflation report tomorrow. Plus, NVIDIA secures $500 billion in funding for AI infrastructure. Now, UBS is set to find out how far a group of Swiss lawmakers will back a dilution of the government's proposals on capital reform. Let's get more with Miriam Balezu, Bloomberg's Swiss finance reporter. Miriam, so good to speak to you. So what exactly is at stake in today's vote?
2: So we will get a little bit more clarity today. It's not the final outcome, right? It's one step of the deliberation with the parliament, but we will have a little bit of clarity on where, for the trajectory of UBS's future. The core of the debate is the capital requirement, the backing for the foreign subsidiaries. At the moment, UBS only has to back its foreign branches for 60% of capital, and the Swiss government wants to force it to 100, which obviously is huge for UBS, and the bank's been lobbying for over a year actually, stating that it would completely damage their competitiveness both nationally and internationally, and arguing that they need it to be much lower. So that's what's being debated currently in Bern today. We're looking at the parliament potentially lowering to 60% or 80%. It's unclear. But today it's not going to be the final outcome, but we'll have a bit of an idea of where, which Swiss lawmakers are backing UBS, basically.
1: Yeah, so Miriam, I mean, this is huge for UBS. So what kind of impact could the vote actually have on UBS?
2: And first and foremost, I think, is the share price. It's been struggling. It's been lagging its peers for quarters on quarters on end. And I think investors are keen to get a bit more stability, to get back to the level that UBS were before these capital discussions started over a year ago. So today we'll get a bit more of a flavor of whether or not these measures will be diluted, and that will definitely change the trajectory of the bank's share price. So that's good news for investors. And then just for the bank itself, its strategy, obviously it's been put on hold because backing their foreign subsidiary with 100% pure equities means that it had put a bit of a brake on broader strategy, potential M&A. So that now we'll be able to see UBS and its board and management will be able to map out the strategy of the bank a bit better.
1: Miriam, thank you so much for the terrific briefing. We'll have plenty more, of course, throughout the day when we have the results of the vote. Miriam Balezu on, of course, this voting in Switzerland and the impact on UBS. Now, after decades of winning over Chinese buyers with German engineering, Mercedes, BMW and Volkswagen are facing a sales problem. European automakers are racing to recapture share in China's domestic market, where local electric vehicle brands are winning over customers. So let's get more with our Bloomberg Autos and transport reporter Danny Lee. So, Danny, good morning. How bad has it gotten for German brands in China?
3: Yeah, good morning, Fran. It's a pretty grim reading for Volkswagen, BMW and Mercedes, particularly when you focus in on their premium lineup, the premium brands overall. It is a real struggle. Here's a data point or two for you. From 2020 to 2025, the fact that Audi, BMW and Mercedes have seen their market share in China drop or cut by, you know, roughly half in some cases. Now they're down to single digit figures, high single digits, but it shows how far they have fallen and the struggles they are facing. Even in 2026, over the last couple of months, we have heard guidance from these automakers warning of their 2026 expectations is not going to meet their reality, purely because in large part the fact that their sales in China are struggling. You have seen this competition for over many years now from China come to the fore. And the fact that in the premium segment, they cannot cut it when you look at the EVs of a premium nature that the Chinese are churning out that are better in tech, better in performance, cheaper, and overall much more robust. And that is why there has been a huge transformational shift. And you have seen the German vanguard of the auto industry now to Crossroads, where they have more of the gasoline cars that are struggling against the EVs, and they're all trying to catch up.
1: So, Danny, what are they doing to fight back, and is it working?
3: Well, what we have seen so far is at least the models that are being pushed out into the China market are getting close to at least the performance and in some parts of the tech. Clearly, or you've got buyers, Chinese people, who are not quite feeling the same feeling in a Western-made car in terms of the EV performance. They are definitely the Germans coming down closer on price, but it's still not quite there. You do have to look at someone like BMW. Their own 11 billion euro investment in new class this EV shift they're making, that is hotly anticipated because it's expected to even match or beat the Chinese EV makers. So there's a lot at stake for all of these premium brands, and clearly we'll have to watch the likes of BMW, how that reception they get in the China market can translate into higher sales, because it hasn't worked for the likes of Mercedes, and they really are all struggling at this moment in time.
1: Danny, thank you so much. Danny Lee there with the very latest, of course, on car makers. Now, global hotel chain IHG Intercontinental Hotels has reported pre-tax profit for the first half of the year that beat analyst estimates. Well, joining us now for more is Chloe Melli, our EMEA earnings specialist. So, Chloe, what actually stood out to you?
4: I think the main thing for me was really the strength in the U.S. market, because growth in that particular region, the Americas region, was growing ahead of all the other geographic segments. And so that was driven by two things in particular. There was a real strength in the U.S. economy, and so that is translating into healthier kind of travel demand. Mm-hmm. And then at the same time, there is the one-off boost of the World Cup, where, of course, there's demand for hotel rooms in all of the U.S. cities where all of those games were held. And so this strength in the U.S., alongside a pretty good growth in China, pretty good growth in Europe as well, that helped to offset the impact of the war in Iran on the Middle East region. So there, it was still very weak, and that will still continue to be weak probably, but it's only about 5% of IAG's business, and so it has really benefited from this U.S. exposure, from this resilient kind of travel demand globally, and the fact that it's not that exposed actually to the Middle East.
1: Yeah, and Intercontinental is quite a strange company. I mean, not strange, but it's quite well diversified, right? Because it has really fancy Intercontinental hotels, but then it also has a Crowne Plaza, which I get is for like midsection business travel, and then the Holiday Inns, and that's like road trips and stuff like that. What are we looking for in the quarters ahead?
4: Yeah, so for the quarters ahead, obviously, we still have this big question mark over what happens in the Middle East. Those tensions are still there. We don't really know when that recovery will happen. But then, of course, the World Cup boost was, of course, as I mentioned, a one-off, which means that they will not be appearing in the next few quarters. But then in terms of the long-term potential growth drivers, we're actually looking at places like Asia, where there's increasing wealth in places like India, which means a real boost to travel demand. And so that's one area that could be really in focus for IHG going forward as well.
1: What are peers doing?
4: Well, peers are not doing as well. So if we take Accor, for example, the French hotel operator, there the second quarter was actually much weaker, but that's because it's the most exposed to the Middle East out of all the European hotel operators. And so it's really been kind of dragged down by that a little bit and doesn't have as much of a U.S. exposure as IHG does. So this is really about which markets those companies have access to, which markets they're present in, and how they can really think about this shifts in travel patterns as well globally.
1: Chloe, thank you so much as ever for joining us. Chloe Melli, our EMEA earnings specialist. Now to some other top stories we're following this morning, and British shoppers pulled back during the July heat wave. Retail sales increased an annual 1.3%, half the pace recorded a year earlier. Now food sales were boosted by England's World Cup run. It was pretty good, but non-food sales fell for the first time since April as shoppers postponed big ticket purchases. Now the U.S. mainland has recorded its warmest month on record. The average temperature in July was just under 25 degrees Celsius, narrowly beating the previous record set in July 1936 during the Dust Bowl. And President Trump has renewed efforts to overhaul the U.S. childhood vaccination schedule, recommending that the combined measles, mumps and rubella vaccine be split into separate shots. Now, Trump has connected the issue of vaccinations to rising rates of autism amongst U.S. children, despite the fact that scientific evidence has shown no link between the condition and immunizations.
5: I came in and I said, I want to find what's going on with autism. It's many, many times what it used to be years ago, and it gets progressively worse, and we had progressively more and more vaccines.
1: Well, reporting by the Washington Post and the New York Times claims President Trump left Turkey on a secret military flight due to an assassination threat from Iran. Well, President Trump was in Ankara last month for a NATO summit, and the White House has said that he left the country on Air Force One. The Times claims Trump hid inside an airport catering container and was taken to a military jet. Ukraine has attacked a major refinery and a petrochemical plant deep inside Russia, adding to the pressure on the country's downstream industry. Well, meanwhile, Russia attacks on Black Sea ports mean Ukraine's agricultural shipments could fall by more than half the season. Well, let's bring in Yaroslava Barbieri, research fellow at Chatham House. Thank you so much for joining us. Yaroslava, give me a sense of actually where is Ukraine right now economically?
6: I mean, certainly Ukraine faces huge economic constraints because of the total war waged by Russia. And so what's important to stress is that despite the continuation of the war, Ukraine is very actively thinking of its recovery. So it's really not a post-war process exclusively. It's a process that's starting now. And of course, key constraints include labor shortages as well as manpower shortages. And there are on a number of ongoing processes to reintegrate veterans and really see the long-term potential that they could play also for Ukraine's recovery. But it's also thinking about implementing a number of programs to attract back people that have left the country, particularly since 2022, in a way, and revitalize Ukraine's struggling labor market. So there are a number of processes that Ukraine is already thinking right now, but certainly despite the very welcome EU assistance to back up not only Ukraine's military defense, but also its budget, Ukraine is struggling to an extent.
1: How has the nature actually of the war changed?
6: I mean, we're certainly seeing a new phase of the war with mass aerial bombardments from Russia, with an increased use of ballistic missiles deliberately targeting critical energy infrastructure and civilian infrastructure. But it's what's important to stress is also that Ukraine has increased long-range strikes targeting particularly Russian oil refineries, dual-use supply chain, strategic air bases, really in order to cripple these dual-use supply chains, but also effectively the lifeline of Russia's war machine. And when, as we see an increase in Russia's aerial bombardments, unfortunately, Ukraine currently is facing huge shortages of air defense systems. So Russia is trying to exploit this vulnerability that Ukraine currently is facing.
1: Yaroslava, where are we in the war exactly? It seems that, Ukraine is doing quite a lot of progress. I don't know if it has the upper hand. I don't know whether it has the upper hand for a long time or whether Russia could actually see a reversal. Like, how would you describe the next couple of months as we get into the winter?
6: So Russia is making incremental gains, particularly in the Donbass, but we're not seeing any strategic breakthroughs. And as we heard yesterday, a statement from the Russian deputy foreign minister, Russia's maximalist objectives have not really changed. Russia certainly will not seek to freeze the front line before winter, when it will try to exploit this current shortage of air defense system. Ukraine faces to try and really demoralize the population and try to make further gains, particularly on the Eastern Front. Ukraine has managed to gain significant, has made asymmetrical gains, particularly we saw recently with the strike on the Walbury's storage facilities, in a way the Russian Amazon equivalent, that is part of Ukraine's strategy, not only to suffocate Russia's war machine, as we saw with the systematic targeting of oil refineries, but really bringing the war home to Russians and ultimately crumble this carefully crafted image created by President Putin as a leader that can protect the Russian population and isolate them from the reality of war. This is no longer the case.
1: Mm-hmm. How would you describe the relationship today between President Trump and Zelensky?
6: Well, we've certainly seen a more cordial and transactional dynamic between the two presidents, particularly with President Zelensky's recent visit to Washington. Certainly, it's an improvement compared to the fallout we saw in February 2025. Nonetheless, it has to be said that President Trump has walked back on its initial promise to grant Ukraine license to domestically produce Patriot missile defense systems, particularly now that Ukraine faces these huge defense shortages, and also has refused to provide Ukraine with an emergency package of Patriot missiles because the US itself faces shortages, particularly due to depleted munitions in the context of the Iran war. Nonetheless, we do see a continuation of US provision of intelligence that is a crucial component of Ukraine's ability to continue in conducting these deep strikes inside Russia. But also the US continues to allow European partner countries to purchase US weapons through the Pearl system.
1: Yaroslava, overall, how decisive? I don't know whether, you know, you were surprised by the fact that European countries are still, you know, together in this and are supporting Ukraine, giving money. But how much longer can Ukraine fight without U.S. support, or at least without U.S. money? Because at the moment they have U.S. support, but they don't have their money.
6: They do have European money, though. So the EU has approved a huge 90 billion euro support package that will cover both Ukraine's defense need, but also it cover its budget gap. So for the next 18 months or so, financially, Ukraine can sustain the war. However, what we're seeing is certainly this understanding that the war might continue for much longer than everyone expected. And certainly the expectation is that Russia is not planning to end the war anytime soon. So Ukrainians are bracing for a much longer war. Even when you look at recent survey data, there's a long-term optimism in terms of the country's ability to become a prosperous European country. But in the short term, the majority of Ukrainians expect the war to last much longer. This certainly has an effect on people's morale, but the country has faced enormous sacrifices. And so what matters the most is really approaching an end to the war that is just, and really make sure that those sacrifices were not in vain.
1: Yaroslava, thank you so much for joining us. Yaroslava Barbieri, a research fellow at Chatham House, with the latest on Ukraine and Russia. Now, coming up, the yen wipes out half of its rally from recent interventions by Japan and the U.S. So we'll get more with Ben Ram from our NLive team. That's coming up shortly. And this is Bloomberg.

0: like Bloomberg.
1: Responsible and proactive public finances is a policy amid a strengthening Japan's supply capacity and productivity while attracting greater investment into Japan. As investment in Japan and yen-denominated assets increases, demand for the yen will naturally rise, as I mentioned. I therefore do not see responsible and proactive public finances as a policy that leads to a weaker yen. And on the contrary, I believe it can put upward pressure on the yen.
2: That was Japan's growth strategy minister speaking exclusively to Bloomberg, weighing in on the outlook for the yen. Now, Japan's currency has now lost half of its rally from recent interventions by the U.S. and Japanese governments, with traders on alert for further support as it nears that 160 per dollar level. Now let's bring in Ven Ram from our MLive team. Ven, good morning. Thank you for joining us. So the yen seems to be slipping back again. Has the intervention failed?
3: Morning, Francine. Yes, certainly from the looks of it, intervention is not working at all. The minister told Bloomberg that, look, the yen faces natural upward pressure. It's a bit of a pipe dream at this stage because clearly it's not happening. And there's a message from the markets to Japan, which is that, look, you can intervene in the currency markets as often as you wish. And they've intervened to the tune of almost $150 billion over the past couple of years. And clearly, that hasn't come to the rescue of the yen. So the latest intervention is going to go the same way. If you look at the one-month returns of the yen after intervention over the past five episodes, the yen has produced little to no gains 1 month afterwards. So I don't think this is working. They can't have a situation where they are compiling supplementary fiscal budgets, and at the same time, the Bank of Japan stays behind the curve and continues with this monetary accommodation when it should really be raising rates. Unless they do that, yeah, all this yen intervention is going to be optics and a lot of effort for nothing in return at all.
2: Ven, we just heard this Japanese growth strategy minister, right, speaking to Bloomberg, and he basically said that the spending plans will provide a long-term boost for the yen. I mean, will it work?
3: Well, the long-term boost will have to come from, you know, what they do with inflation, what they do with rates. I mean, the Bank of Japan itself thinks that, you know, inflation is going to accelerate, and with more fiscal spending, they need tighter policy. Whereas they are thinking that, you know, they could get away with monetary accommodation, that's not going to work. And until the JGB problem is fixed, the yen won't be fixed, regardless of what the growth minister says.
2: Ven, I mean, tomorrow's a big day, right? Really, really big day when it comes to inflation. I mean, will tomorrow's inflation out of the U.S. actually, you know, change the Fed's thinking?
3: Well, I think it's going to take a considerable upside beat to persuade the Fed to move on rates, because that, what we have seen so far is that 5 years of missing the inflation mandate hasn't forced Kevin Warsh to raise rates, even though it's been a good couple of months since he took the helm. So if they are not going to, if they're going to look through that kind of inflation overshoot, you know, what is to cause them to step on the gas and raise rates just now when the jobs market is showing signs of cracks? So I think that, you know, the number will have to be convincingly an upward number for them to show any alacrity here.
2: Do you think actually treasuries face a difficult year end?
3: Well, I definitely think that, you know, duration, long duration isn't yet in vogue. And if you look at treasuries today, they're selling off and the 30-year yield is nudging towards some historical highs. So I think that, you know, the markets are saying very clearly that fiscal profligacy is not something that they've condone. And that too at a time when inflation has been shooting, has been above target, as we just discussed, for years on end. So there is a price to pay, and the price is being paid by Treasury bondholders.
2: Ven, very quickly, Bank of England, what are you expecting from now until the end of the year?
3: Well, the markets are pricing in oodles of rate hikes. I don't think it's happening. What we heard from the Bank of England governor, he told you, Francine, after last month's meeting that, look, I mean, the Bank of England is not in a hurry to raise rates, and if they

0: continue with that path, I think that the sell-off in bonds will correct itself, and I think that bonds have kind of oversold, over-expecting what the Bank of England is going to do. I don't think that the Bank of England is necessarily willing to raise rates as much as the markets expect them to.
1: Ven, thank you so much. Ven Ram there from our M Live team with some great analysis, of course, on what's happening with the currency markets. Up next, it's a Bloomberg Brief. Of course, a lot of the focus will be on that inflation data out of the U.S. A lot of the focus is also on a lot of the news that we had from some of the tech companies, Intel raising $20 billion for AI plans, and then a couple of other things, for example, NVIDIA tapping Wall Street for $500 billion of funding commitment. So there will be a full breakdown of all those stories next. 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
1: The mood music in the Middle East is more positive. So you're seeing a bit of a gain in equities. They had been flat on the day. Now they are up about 0.2%, although fading a little bit now, up only 0.1% on the day, following reports about potentially some sort of peace agreement coming from the Pakistani foreign minister. The dollar, this to me is the place to watch. Do we get some more intervention? Again, I'm going to say this phrase, given the fact that it is pretty slow right now over in Japan, and given the fact we've retraced more than half of the yen intervention that we saw last week, 159.18 this morning. 10-year yields now back up 4.71%, and crude prices also just up 0.3%. A real question here about how much these headlines actually move the dial, Amory. I mean, ultimately, we're sort of sick of this whipsaw. At the same time, markets seem to always respond.
2: I don't want to be too critical, but the Pakistanis are a mediator, but they're not involved at this critical moment between Iran and Oman. And it sounds like this defense minister is just trying to wish cast and manifest some peace agreement, not even the Oman-Iran Strait of Hormuz opening, but the United States and Iran, which we've been here for months, and the president says we're low, quote, low-keying it right now. It's just kind of shocking to me how vulnerable still the geopolitical risk premium whipsaws very quickly on the oil price.
1: Yeah, well, wish casting might be better than not wish casting. 2 hours away from the cash open, here are your morning movers with Yahira Anand. Yahira.
3: Hi, Lisa. We start with the latest earnings we've gotten this morning, and they are from On. Shares are plunging nearly 17% in the pre-market after the company slightly lowered its growth outlook. And part of what's happening here is a tug of war between On and the retailers selling its shoes. The U.S. sneaker market is heavily promotional right now, but On wants to stay premium. So ahead of new product launches, it's been limiting the amount of older versions of its shoes that it ships to retailers. And while that helps avoid discounting, it means fewer shoes going into stores, and that weighed on sales this quarter, and it looks like it's going to affect the company in the near term. Meanwhile, we are seeing Rocket Lab shares under pressure as well, down 5% after the smaller SpaceX rival warned that its most important new rocket will face delays. Neutron is expected to go head-to-head with SpaceX's Falcon 9, but Rocket Lab is no longer committing to a launch this year. And adding to the disappointment, the company did post a wider loss than Wall Street expected. And we end on Riot. This is one of those big Bitcoin miners that has transformed itself into an AI data center company. And it just landed a huge customer in Anthropic. It has signed on for a $9.1 billion deal to use its capacity at one of its campuses in Texas for 20 years. That is a long commitment. And of course, having a major player like Anthropic in the AI space signing on gives major credibility to this company. So shares are soaring more than 16%. Lisa.
1: Thank you so much, Yahira. On our radar this morning, a new comment raising hopes for talks between the United States and Iran. The Pakistan defense minister telling reporters the U.S. and Iran are close to some arrangements and things are shaping up in favor of peace. Stocks higher on the wake of those headlines, as well as oil prices after initially fading. OpenAI buying back roughly $7 billion worth of shares from employees ahead of its potential initial public offering. Sources telling us here at Bloomberg the deal values the ChatGPT maker at $852 billion. And Anthropic meeting with potential investors to address concerns ahead of a possible IPO. The Wall Street Journal reporting investors are pushing executives for details on cheaper alternatives in China, data center backlash, and financial stability, even as they make new deals with potential partners for additional compute.
2: Right. They want the additional compute, so they're going out and making those deals. At the same time, investors want to know how tangible is Anthropic going to be in the future when you have the threat of some of these much cheaper Chinese models. And according to the Wall Street Journal, the executives are surprise, surprise, downplaying the Chinese competition in meetings, telling investors Anthropic is hyper-focused on offering cutting-edge AI models. But obviously, this is what the whole debate and concern is in financial markets. You can see those jitters, as well as the national security sphere, about actually how much potentially can China not just catch up, but create these cheaper models that maybe even at some point surpass the United States.
4: Yeah, and a concern that the rolling ball of cash is moving now away from some of the LLM, the large language models that are on the frontiers to the hyperscalers. A question also of who's going to pay for it all, which really comes down to the consumer. The Bank of America Institute Consumer Checkpoint Report highlighting a resilient consumer, noting a slight slowdown in a pace of total card spending, writing, the consumer is converging and K is closing. For the first time since 2024, lower income wage growth exceeded higher income household wage growth. Also going on to say that really you've seen the fastest pace of wage growth for the lower income cohort going back to March of 2023. David Tinsley of the Bank of America Institute joins us now. David, what do you make of this convergence in particular and the fact that the lower end of the K seems to be catching up?
5: Yeah, thanks for having me on. Well, I think this is good news. If there was a convergence where the high end was coming down, say, then, you know, that would raise questions about the overall pace of consumer spending. But what we see in our data, which covers July today, is that this remarkable, really, convergence in the K. You know, a couple of months ago, I was on your show, we had a big gap, and there seemed no end in sight to it, in all honesty. And now, as of today, in our data, that gap has closed. If anything, lower income households doing slightly better now than the highest income cohort, both in terms of spending and wage growth.
4: Where is it coming from? And David, is it a particular type of job mix that's leading to this pickup in wages for certain spheres of professionals? Or is it just that the economy truly is broadening out with respect to the momentum?
5: Well, I think it's a couple of things. One, on the labor market side, you know, notwithstanding the weakness we saw in the latest data, we saw some better figures earlier in the year, and the lower income consumer is more sensitive to those job gains because they spend all they earn, essentially, as opposed to higher income that are more kind of dominated by wealth effects. But there's one other thing, which is more of a technical thing, really, in our data, is that it's an after-tax measure, and we think some lower and middle-income households have also been reducing their tax withholdings this year, which, in a sense, is another manifestation of the stimulus from the One Big Beautiful Bill Act. So relative to pre-tax wages, after-tax wages are strengthening. So it's a kind of bit of both, I think, most likely.
4: There's also an issue of how much this kind of flies in the face of discussions that consumers were eating into their savings in order to support some of their spending. How much is this sort of a repudiation of that, the idea that maybe it's reversing and people are just spending more because they're earning more?
5: Well, you know, in our data today, what's quite surprising, really, is that wages and spending are pretty much in balance, particularly for the lower-income consumer. Funnily enough, for the high-income consumer, their spending is outstripping their wage growth, but they do have the kind of benefit of the wealth effects. So we aren't really seeing a consumer that's wildly out of balance. And then when you look at our savings and deposits data, there's been some drawdown from those tax refunds, but it's no different, really, to that we saw last year or previous year. So we're not seeing anything on the deposit side or even on things like card metrics, like the share of people making only the minimum payment on their balance. That looks fairly benign too. So I think the consumer health picture is pretty benign, really.
2: I know you did some research as well about the gig economy. Do you see more individuals on the lower end of the spectrum having to work multiple jobs to make ends meet?
5: Yeah, we do see a bit of that, actually. It's quite interesting, that gig data. So when you look at the share of people who have a regular paycheck coming in but also work gig, we see that share rising up about 0.5% year over year. So not dramatic increases, but some increases. I think you're right. I mean, that could be for a host of reasons, including, you know, the kind of the ease of doing that with technology. But I think one reason could also be that people at the margin need to supplement their core pay because some people clearly are feeling under pressure from gas prices, utility bills, etc.
2: David, that brings me to my next point. I wanted to get some information from you. How much do you see individuals having to put aside more money for everyday costs like gasoline and electricity?
5: So in our data, interestingly, spending on gasoline actually declined a little bit in July. And that's really because of this, as you were saying earlier in the show, this constant whipsawing in the oil price and the knock-on to gasoline prices is very volatile. So it adds quite a lot of uncertainty for consumers. And where we are now, of course, is that they've been creeping back up again. You have to keep that, I think, in perspective. I mean, the average household spends maybe a couple of $100 at most on gasoline. So they spend far more on other discretionary items. The tax refunds were far more than that. So it's not to say it doesn't matter for some consumers. But I do think gas is an easy thing to focus on. There's a big sticker price on the gas station. Everybody knows when it goes up. But as a percentage of budgets, it's not that great.
4: David, is this survey typically a leading indicator or a lagging indicator?
5: Well, I'd like to think of our card data as pretty contemporaneous in that we're looking at the card spending data of upwards of 70 million consumer and small business accounts. So it's kind of like a real-time pulse, really. Now, the financial health metrics, I think they may speak to the future somewhat. So if you do get a shock, you do get a slowdown in the labour market, etc. How are consumers faced? How can they cope with that? And the financial health measures looking sound, I think, is encouraging.
4: David Tinsley of the Bank of America Institute, thank you so much for being with us. As always, on the survey, some bright spots really standing out to me, the idea that you saw the fastest pace of wage growth at the lower end of the income sphere going back to March of 2023.
2: And the K is closing. Those are the words David used. I mean, that is a massive bright spot. At the same time, there are individuals that are having to actually pick up extra gig work just to make ends meet. So there's, you know, some positive indicators here, but also some notable issues on the sidelines.
4: Quality of life issues in particular. Yeah. Right now, let's get you an update on stories elsewhere this morning. Here is your Bloomberg Brief with Bonnie Quinn. Bonnie.
6: Lisa, thank you. Mark Zuckerberg published a 6,500-word essay on AI, emphasizing his belief that wider access to models is key to the industry's future. Zuckerberg says he supports open source AI and challenges the notion that concentration of power in a few companies can ensure safety. Apple is still planning to offer an all-glass iPhone for the device's 20th anniversary. Sources telling us here at Bloomberg the report by a Jefferies analyst that the model was cancelled is untrue. Apple expects to launch iPhone Pro models next year. President Donald Trump issuing an executive order recommending the measles, mumps and rubella vaccine be broken into three separate shots. Trump connecting the issue of vaccines to rising rates of autism. The American Academy of Pediatrics says the order will likely result in at-risk kids missing or delaying useful vaccinations. That is your Bloomberg Brief. Lisa.
4: Thank you so much, Vonnie. Up next, fading intervention highs.
7: There's an awful lot going on in Japan. The market needs more reassurances on supply of JGBs, along with a faster pace of interest rate hikes.
4: Mark McCormick of BMO joins next. This is Bloomberg Surveillance. Good morning.

0: and this is Bloomberg.
1: Levering in and going full bore on the bubble is often an imprudent move.
2: I think you want to be careful with leverage here.
3: We just have these extreme moves in fundamentals, extreme moves in stocks, and that's creating volatility.
4: There is definitely a question on the sustainability.
5: We think the market ends higher at the end of the year.
6: This is Bloomberg Surveillance with Jonathan Farrow, Lisa Abramowitz, and Anne-Marie Hordern.
7: Good morning. Welcome back to the third hour of Bloomberg Surveillance. Stocks rising as we look ahead to CPI tomorrow and a slew of treasury and corporate debt sales. The AI financing cycle only accelerating with companies from NVIDIA to Intel finding different ways to lock in new capital. And meanwhile, inflation worry is still regaining steam with oil prices in focus. They had been higher for a fourth straight day, then lower on some news coming from Pakistan about how talks actually do seem to be progressing.
8: Yeah.
7: With the U.S. and Iran.
8: Pakistan is a key mediator. I guess I just have some concern because we've seen headlines like this tons of times, and then none of them has ever actually stuck. So Pakistan is saying that the defense minister is saying that the signals in the, quote, last 2-3 days are that we are close to some sort of arrangement. And then when asked about an update on the U.S.-Iran deal, he had said that things are shaping up in favor of peace. So my question is, when it comes to some sort of arrangement, is this arrangement to reopen the Strait of Hormuz, which you know Iran is talking to Oman about, or is this an arrangement of potentially getting the U.S. negotiators back at the table with the Iranians? I just have a ton of questions about this, but you can see how vulnerable oil is to any geopolitical risk premium based off of any of these headlines coming out of the Middle East.
7: And you have to imagine, and just to be fair, and it's understandable why somebody would want to shrug this off and say, okay, we've heard this before, what else is new? And nonetheless, the stakes are that much higher given the fact that the strategic petroleum reserve levels are at the lowest going back some 40 years and a time when people are worried about inflationary pressures coming from gas ahead of CPI tomorrow, ahead of PPI on Thursday. This clearly is at the forefront, even if it is exhausting to follow these headlines.
8: Right. And as we've talked about a lot on this program, it's not just the Strait of Hormuz. It's what's going on in terms of the Houthis going after refineries in Saudi Arabia. It's what's going on in Russia in terms of the war with Ukraine and the Caspian Sea and the Black Sea. Also, China has put a lid on all of these prices. What happens if China decides to change course and starts importing more? You know, recently, The Economist had a piece that said it is no longer OPEC. China is the new OPEC.
7: And despite all of this turmoil, you are seeing the capital markets wide open for AI-related sales. We saw the arrangement that was reported yesterday with NVIDIA and six Wall Street firms about potentially having a $500 billion financing facility. You had Intel selling shares. This morning, IBM and Together AI are signing a multi-year pact. You heard about NVIDIA and Anthropic selling new deals for compute. All of this coming at a time where equities are continuing to rise. S&P futures higher by 0.2%. NASDAQ up 0.3%. So still building on gains, potentially climbing back to all-time highs today. You are seeing in the bond space some fluctuations throughout the morning tied to oil prices, 2s, 10s, and 30s. 2s and 10s seeing a bid on the heels of more constructive language coming out of the Middle East. 10-year 4.7%. That 2-year pinned around 4.23%. The 30-year, though, having a harder time finding buyers. 5.25%. Possibly more tied to the capital markets side. And in oil, you are seeing earlier today, oil prices had been higher, then they're lower. Now they don't know what to do with Brent and WTI essentially fluctuating between gains and losses. Coming up this hour, Schwab Asset Management CEO Omar Aguilar is markets facing a massive influx of tech funding. Sophia Kearney Letterman of FHN Financial on the upside risks to inflation, and Kristen Bitterly of Citi on the opportunities unlocked by soaring AI demand. We begin this hour with stocks inflecting higher ahead of fresh tech earnings and economic data. Omar Aguilar of Schwab writing, despite near-term volatility, the outlook for equities remains constructive. We expect some valuation-based recalibration of leadership. Omar joins us now for more. Omar, always wonderful to catch up with you. Thank you for being with us. I want to start on this incredible glut of financing that needs to get done. We see the announcements coming day after day. We're already at a record pace, far outstripping what we saw with respect to 2020 in the pandemic era financing. At what point do you expect to see some more indigestion?
0: Yes, good morning. It's an interesting, concept of just how this ecosystem continues to evolve within respect to AI. I think the results so far, suggest that this financing and this investment and the CapEx cycle will continue. We have seen, the largest CapEx cycle we have seen in history, especially when it comes down to the AI related topics. So far in the second quarter, the earnings suggest that a lot of the EPS growth, it is related to AI. So somehow, the investors are starting to see a little bit of the return on their investments, and therefore for companies, it is natural to continue to expand on that CapEx cycle. Now, to your point, I think, the combination of private credit and just regular public, it's sort of at some point is going to run its course and at some point it's going to have. So far, it hasn't been that big of a problem, but I think at some point we're going to see some big, losers and some winners. And that's where we're going to see a little bit more differentiation. We're still early because we still need to figure out where these will go and how these return on investments will actually play out down the road.
7: How much are some of the ambitions starting to be constrained by what we're seeing at the long end of the yield curve? And we were just talking about how we're just basis points or less than that away from the highest levels in the 30-year going back to 2007 this morning.
0: Yeah, well, we've seen the effects of that long term, tend to be driven either by, economic growth, tend to be the volatility surrounded by potential, challenges of what the debt may be, and also inflation. But in this particular case, it sounds that inflation is less of an issue for that long term of the curve. And it's really more, volatility surrounding, how much of the growth will basically come from these either investments or continuation of economic growth. And I think that uncertainty about how much is economic growth relative to how much is just term premium, it is what is keeping that sort of long end of the curve a little more volatile.
8: How important then is Thursday going to be for you in terms of looking at the appetite there is for 30-year bonds?
0: Well, the big part of the CPI reports and the PPI reports and inflation reports is really going to be more about the postures that we will have related to what the Fed reaction might be. So far, the bond market seems to be helping the Fed with their decisions. We saw the labor market giving them enough breathing room last week so that they can actually take a little more time to make the next decisions. But as we see the changes and as we're going to see the impact on that long term of the curve, we'll probably determine what the potential decisions may be in September and even in December. So far, it's 50-50 for what it may do in September. Still towards biased, more hawkish towards December. But I think a lot of the results of the CPI and PPI numbers will be just more, trying to tilt, the balance towards whether or not the Fed will make a move, before the end of the year.
8: So you think potentially this doesn't happen until before the end of the year. But we did hear from the Cleveland Fed president yesterday, Beth Hammack, who, she dissented. She says, I think now is the time to act. She wants to get ahead of it. She compared it to a car coming up on a stop sign, a slow stop instead of slamming on the brakes. Do you see potentially the Fed or Kevin Warsh being forced potentially because there's going to be more individuals who think like her?
0: Yeah, I think that obviously the dissent is a new thing for the Fed, and these new Fed, it clearly is going to navigate a lot of the discussions that may happen with the central banks. But still, their mandates are very clear, and I think the data needs to support the decision process. And the Fed has a long track record of being very objective and being clear about how these will go. And I think for us at the moment, we still believe that the data may not support an immediate rate hike, in September. The odds for potentially doing in December are still, up in the air. But, when you look at the labor market, when you look at even just the trajectory of inflation and the drivers of inflation may not necessarily justify, a rate hike at this moment that could potentially, create more problems than solve them.
7: Could you foresee, Omar, a broadening out that allows the rest of the economy, aside from some of the AI drivers, to continue gaining and actually outperform, but the overall index to kind of remain range bound or kind of not gain all that much from here?
0: Well, I think this year has been very healthy to see that it's not just the Mag 7 and the hyperscalers that are driving the market, but we're starting to just, you know, go back to the earlier part of the conversation that, you know, a lot of the economy and a lot of the companies are starting this AI adoption cycle. And this AI adoption cycle will translate into many things. You know, productivity gains will potentially translate into expansion of margins. When you see the potential lower costs as they adopt more AI tools for their efficiencies, you know, that could, you know, still at the early innings, and we could not see, we still potentially see this expansion of their multiples just as a result of just the AI adoption. So we do see, you know, the possibility, you know, going into the rest of the year and into next year that this market will continue to broaden. If you actually think about it, even just when the periods where the AI related stocks were under pressure, the markets still were doing well, which means, you know, there is a significant level of just contribution from other parts of the market, not just A-related, you know, companies.
7: Omar, you're a fabulous person to talk to for a lot of reasons. Your deep insight into markets, also the cross-section between investors and individual investors and markets. And I would love your take on just what the sentiment is and how much it's shifted around the broadening out of AI and the use of it. Initially, people were worried about the labor market. Has that changed over time and seeing it more as a positive that's driving efficiency gains throughout the broader economy?
0: Well, we see it in twofold. On one hand, we see it consumer-wise. I think what we see is the general consumption of AI-related products continues to grow. If you think about just, you know, whether it's school systems, whether it's companies, whether it's, you know, just in general, the general consumption of AI-related activities continues to grow, and it's going to be a big driver of this. It's almost, you know, way back when people started to use internet and, you know, slowly were building up different things. I think the AI-related consumption, you know, continues to be a driver and will continue to be a driver. On the other hand, we see it on the investment side. You know, investors, particularly Schwab investors, became incredibly bullish just going from the first quarter into the second quarter. We normally track the level of attractiveness. We ask questions about, you know, what kind of exposure they want to have to equities. And they moved from 28% to over almost 47% from the first quarter to the second quarter. What that means is that investors became incredibly excited about the possibility of these AI-related, you know, market to continue going into the second half of the year. There's still obviously reservation. There's concerns about inflation. There's concerns about the war. But, you know, overall, the sentiment continues to be incredibly bullish.
7: Omar Aguilar, thank you so much for being with us, the Schwab Asset Management Chief Executive Officer. Right now, let's get you an update on stories elsewhere this morning. Here is your Bloomberg Brief with Bonnie Quinn. Bonnie.
9: Lisa, thank you. Oil erasing earlier gains on reports from Pakistan that the U.S. and Iran are, quote, close to some arrangement. The report coming after President Donald Trump laid out new terms for Iran, demanding reparations from Iran over past attacks, as well as compensation to the families of protesters who've been killed over the years. On holding tumbling in the pre-market, the Swiss shoemaker posting disappointing second quarter sales and giving a cautious outlook. The company holding off on discounting older shoe models ahead of product updates. A New York State court judge issuing a restraining order on New York City Mamdani's pied-à-terre tax. The suing homeowners saying the city caused, quote, mass confusion with its controversial identification of thousands of properties that it says are potentially subject to the tax on second homes. And that is your Bloomberg Brief. Lisa.
7: Thank you so much, Vani. Up next, the morning calls, plus Isabel Friedheim of Athena Capital on Big Tech's massive capital raises and why the real AI infrastructure play lies still ahead. That's next. This is Bloomberg Surveillance.

0: stocks higher on optimism about what's being characterized as some sort of arrangement potentially in the Middle East. Of course, we've been here before. 30 minutes until the start of trading. I'm David Gura.
1: And I'm Bonnie Quinn. Matt Miller and Danny Berger are off. Bloomberg Open Interest starts right now.
0: Coming up, the AI money machine keeps rolling as Intel, NVIDIA, and Anthropic line up billions.
1: Meanwhile, oil erases earlier gains as Pakistan signals optimism over a U.S.-Iran deal, even as strikes continue.
0: And an inflation test looms, investors bracing for key data that could shape the Federal Reserve's next move.
1: All right, let's get some individual movers pre-market. We have Intel raising $20 billion, a third more than it was expecting to in that share sale. Demand across the AI supply chain remains strong. In fact, it was $100 billion worth of demand for that $15 billion offering. And as you can see, Intel down another 0.2% after an almost 4% decline yesterday. NVIDIA, meanwhile, has some heft still. It's tapping some of the largest players on Wall Street for $500 billion in a funding platform. Funding commitments, which CEO Jensen Huang said will underwrite AI infrastructure costs for customers, and NVIDIA up 1.7% on that. And do keep an eye on CoreWeave. It's been on a tear lately after a few down months. It reports after the closing bell.
0: Let's move away from AI, although AI is in everything, including this next stock, Hims & Hers, incorporating AI into its production as well here. As they mentioned, their earnings yesterday. It raised its full-year revenue outlook yesterday, but shares of the company down this morning after Hims posted a much wider-than-expected loss for the quarter as weight loss drugs drove costs higher. It also announced plans to sell peptides by the end of the year, pending approval, of course, from the Food and Drug Administration. Bonnie.
1: Well, David, let's get back to the AI trade now with Bloomberg Tech host Ed Ludlow in San Francisco. Ed, there seems to be no end to the appetite of this market, and certainly the major players in this market, for the potential to issue AI products and debt related to them.
2: Yeah, I mean, NVIDIA is pushing back higher today. When that news first broke on the $500 billion initiative with Wall Street, the stock was under pressure, right? In part because of the whole circular financing debate that we can get into. You know, what NVIDIA is trying to do with those six firms is make the compute an investable infrastructure asset class of its own. So NVIDIA works with those six firms to be the platform as channels to tap investor interest. SPVs, or special purpose vehicles, get set up. They borrow tens of billions of dollars. The compute becomes collateral, and it's then leased out to NVIDIA customers. And, you know, I think the degree of separation that NVIDIA is pushing is that it is third-party capital. Those six firms on the screen tap the investor pool. And so it is separate from NVIDIA financing its own customer. It is the idea that it takes the burden away. It's just financing. It makes the whole process move more smoothly without NVIDIA having to lower prices for extremely expensive compute platforms.
0: We heard from Jensen Huang yesterday. Says he called up these six executives and not one of them balked at the prospect of this financing agreement. I'm curious sort of who the audience is for this. Yes, they have these firms, but who are the ideal investors here for this kind of product, Ed?
2: Yeah, I think what Jensen Huang said is that nobody said no, right? In other words, everybody said yes. Yeah, I mean, it very much, based on Bloomberg's reporting, looks like this is debt, right? Rather than doing some kind of other mechanism. In the past, for example, with XAI or SpaceX AI, Elon Musk's AI lab, they've talked about setting up SPVs where you basically raise equity as well through the SPV. But again, the whole point is that the SPV owns or holds the compute and leases it out. So through those six names, you know, those are some of the giants of U.S. finance and investment, that the SPV owns or holds the compute and leases it out. So through those six names, you know, those are some of the giants of U.S. finance and investment. You have a very large pool of people interested in all kinds of credit.
0: One bank among them, Goldman Sachs, of course. Ed Ludlow, thank you very much, of course, the host of Bloomberg Tech. Shares of Rocket Lab falling after the company signaled a new potential delay with its Neutron rocket. Bloomberg space reporter Bruce Einhorn joins us now with more. Talk about the details of this earnings report, but let's start there with that rocket and sort of what this portends. I guess the company reasonably confident, Bruce, it could get it to the launch pad here by the end of the year, but there is a distinction to be made here from getting the rocket to the launch pad and launching it into space.
3: Yeah, the concern there is that previously the company had said that it would launch Neutron by the end of the year. In its announcement yesterday, the company said that it would have Neutron on the launch pad by the end of the year and hedged a bit about when that launch would be. I think the concern that investors might have about this is that this is a rocket that has been in the works for a very long time, and there have been multiple dates given by Rocket Lab for when it's going to launch. So if we're looking at an additional delay, then that might be something that raises concern about just how big of a delay are we looking at here.
1: Bruce, it's the second most frequent rocket launcher after SpaceX. Can it, though, raise the cash that SpaceX has been able to raise in order to continue its efforts?
3: Well, I think that gets to why people are focusing on the new rocket, Neutron. So, yes, Rocket Lab is the second most prolific launcher in the United States after SpaceX. But that's with this rocket, Electron, which is a very small rocket. It doesn't have a lot of capacity to get things to orbit, especially compared to the Falcon 9, SpaceX's rocket. With Neutron, Rocket Lab is looking at a major upgrade in terms of capacity. Still doesn't get them to where the Falcon 9 is, let alone Starship, SpaceX's new rocket under development. But it gets them closer, and they could make certainly a lot more money per launch on Neutron than they can make on Electron. So a lot really does ride on the ability of Rocket Lab to get this Neutron rocket, not just to the launch pad, but get it up into orbit.
0: Greatly appreciate the update, Bruce. Thank you very much. That's Bloomberg's Bruce Einhorn joining us. And in the next hour, we're going to speak to Rocket Lab founder and CEO Peter Beck. Turning now to the Middle East, Brent is wavering after Pakistan signaled progress in U.S.-Iran talks. But it's wavering after report the U.S. also fired at a Panama-flagged ship that attempted to thwart the Hormuz blockade. President Trump now making reparations for Iran's hostilities, a key issue in peace talks.
4: Iran is broke, totally broke. They asked for reparations, you might say, or they asked for money for the damage that we've done. I said, that's a good idea. Well, we're going to ask for money for the damage they've done over a 50-year period. If there's damages to be paid, I think Iran should pay those damages.
0: A lot of news on this morning. Let's get the latest from Bloomberg Washington correspondent Tyler Kendall. Look, the U.S. has not been a participant in these talks. We know that Iran and Oman have been talking for a while here. Pakistan was an intermediary for a long time. Qatar was as well. Help us make sense of all of this, Tyler, sort of where things stand right now when it comes to some sort of deal, some sort of arrangement, I think is what the Pakistanis said. What could happen here?
5: Right, David, we got this indication that signaled some optimism from Pakistan's defense minister, going on to say that things are, quote, shaping up in favor of peace. As you mentioned, Pakistan is a key meat eater in these talks. But at this point, we've gotten very little indication or detail on what a potential breakthrough would really look like. Because instead, publicly over the last few days, we've only seen the sides really dig into their positions, including this new demand from President Trump that, as he outlined, would include Iran being on the hook to pay compensation to families of Iranian protesters who have died over the last 50 years, he said, and that Iran should be held accountable for the death and damages related to conflicts where its proxies operate, including in Lebanon, Syria, Yemen, and Gaza. He didn't provide further details, but that, of course, came on the heels of Iran demanding compensation for war damages in exchange for reopening the Strait of Hormuz, keeping in mind that the issue here is that we do know that there were talks underway in some regard that there would be funds allocated to help Iran rebuild after the conflict, but that was considered to be a precondition for talks about potential curbs on Iran's nuclear program, not for reopening the strait. Now, David and Bonnie, amid this standstill and Iran still leveraging its grip over the Strait of Hormuz, Bloomberg News was able to get some new satellite imagery that does show that ships are continuing to transit dark with their transponders off in order to complete what's known as a shuttle route, where essentially they are transferring their cargo to ships that are waiting outside of that waterway. New data showing us that at least 12 such switches happened yesterday alone.
6: Wow, that is one fix, I suppose, but it can't be done en masse, right? And we had Wall Street Journal reporting to suggest that a U.S. had fired on a ship that was trying to break its blockade of Iran, and we saw oil spike this morning, possibly because of that attack. Tyler, it's on a hair's breadth, right, in the Strait of Hormuz. At any point, there could be skirmishes or strikes or anything like that.
5: That's our understanding at this moment, Vani, amid this Wall Street Journal reporting that this Panama-flagged vessel appeared to try to reroute around the U.S.'s military blockade. Their reporting indicating that the U.S. military gave multiple warnings that this ship ignored, and then they fired on it. But it goes to show that the U.S. is still very much imposing that naval blockade, as this White House has said that it is opting for that economic pressure over potentially restarting any broader military operation. But we do know that the pressure is building here at home as we continue to see stalled traffic in the Strait. Just yesterday, Bloomberg News was able to confirm that the president has indeed extended that Jones Act waiver by 90 days in a bid to make it easier and cheaper to transport these critical products like gas, diesel, and jet fuel.
6: All right, Tyler, thank you so much. That is Bloomberg's Tyler Kendall in Washington, D.C. Let's get a check on these markets now, 20 minutes before the open. And we are seeing futures pointed higher. Don't forget, we were down about 0.3% on the S&P yesterday, having hit a record the day before. So we may, again, approach those record levels. Certainly the VIX at 15 is very complacent, very calm. We had oil spike earlier with Brent very close to $90 a barrel, potentially after that attack in the Middle East. Right now, though, down 0.3% on the prompt month contract with Brent trading at 87 and change. Yields, though, continue to march higher. We have the 10-year yield at 4.68. Off its highs of the session, it was at 4.73 almost earlier on this morning, but still elevated. Let's get a look at some other movers now on our radar with Bloomberg's Nora Melinda.
7: Hey, Vani, some stocks in focus. First up, Upworks sinking double digits, down about 17%. That's after cutting its full-year outlook for both revenue and profit. Now, analysts say that AI may be starting to take a bite out of the business. And this stock was already having a rough year leading up to this point. It's lost more than half of its value so far year to date. Now from finding a job to finding a new pair of sneakers. On Holding is tumbling after second quarter sales disappointed. The company's trying to keep those sneakers premium, holding prices up rather than discounting some of those older styles to clear them out. And finally, apparently Bitcoin mining isn't the only game in town for Riot Platforms. The company just landed a $9 billion plus deal with Anthropic to provide data center capacity for artificial intelligence. And if Anthropic sticks around, that deal could eventually grow to $16 billion. Shares of Riot Platforms up about 18% in that pre-market trade. Those are your morning movers. David?
0: Quite a spike there, Nora. Thank you very much. And coming up here, Hims and Hers planning to add another product to their pipeline as weight loss drugs eat into the company's margins. We're going to bring you those details next. This is Bloomberg Open Interest.

0: Not a high interest, a look at what's making headlines around the world. New details emerging around an Iranian assassination threat against President Trump last month. The Washington Post reporting the president flew secretly from Turkey on an alternative military aircraft, while the White House said he was aboard Air Force One. The president boarded the old Air Force One in view of cameras, then was secretly shuttled to a smaller plane via an airport catering truck. Apple still planning to offer a glass-centric overhaul of the iPhone for the device's 20th anniversary. That is despite an analyst report from Jefferies that the move had been canceled. Sources telling Bloomberg the company expects to launch iPhone Pro models next year that will make use of a new glassy look. And Hims & Hers planning to sell popular peptides before the end of the year. The company awaiting a decision from the U.S. Food and Drug Administration on whether to loosen restrictions on 7 different compounds. This comes after the company cut its full-year profit outlook. Vonnie.
1: Well, for more on Hims & Hers, we're joined now by Bloomberg Health editor John Tozzi. John, this company has to deal with a lot and a lot of policy changes. Is part of what it's trying to do for investors to tell the future and see what exactly is going to be allowed by this administration and the FDA and associated regulatory agencies before it happens?
2: Yeah, I mean, Hims was looking at this market even before the recent FDA action. They bought a peptides manufacturing facility in California last year, so they're clearly gearing up for entering this market. We saw recently the FDA advisory committee recommending loosening some rules and expanding kind of access to what are right now kind of unregulated injectable substances that a lot of people are using without a lot of oversight.
0: John, this is a company for which GLP-1s have really been the bread and butter in recent quarters, and certainly still the case here. What did we learn from yesterday's report just about where the company is going directionally? So we talk about peptides here. It had a host of problems with the compounding work it was doing, as you and your colleagues have reported on, reached these agreements, these deals to sell name brand GLP-1s. What do we learn about sort of the future of this company after that, or not including that exclusively?
2: Yeah, I mean, I think one of the things that is going on, they're shifting from compounded GLP-1s to brand name GLP-1s. We're seeing that happening. We are seeing a greater focus on international markets and then new products, again, like peptides, recently launched products include things like testosterone, menopause and perimenopause products. So they're trying to widen kind of the addressable, you know, the set of needs that they address.
1: Can it be sure that peptides are going to be sort of, you know, given the green light? And I know a lot of people are using them already and so on, but at the same time, if you buy a manufacturing facility, you have to be pretty sure at this point.
2: Yeah, and I think we don't know how much Hims paid for that facility. It seems like a bet, and, you know, I think we'll have to wait and see how it pays off. But yeah, I think there is a lot of uncertainty in that market. And as you said, you know, there are policy risks to this kind of approach when you're looking at expanding into markets that may or may not be, you know, fully authorized.
0: Mm. I was talking to our colleague Madison Muller, who covers this company, and I asked her yesterday, what is Hims & Hers? How would you characterize it? And I wanted to put the same question to you here. I mean, this is a company that's gone into so many different types of medicine, has this telehealth component as well. How do you assess kind of the novelty of what it's doing here, and does it have a purer competitor in the space?
2: Yeah, I mean, I think at its core, it is a telehealth company, right, and that they are trying to expand access and make it easy for people to get treatments that they want, get the prescriptions and get the medications without, you know, going to a traditional in-person clinic and getting a diagnosis and taking a, you know, paper prescription to the pharmacy, right? Like, I mean, that they are trying to, bypass all that and make it much more on-demand, consumer-driven healthcare.
1: The problem is, does it have a moat? Because it would seem to me that if peptides are suddenly everywhere, and I don't know what the total addressable market for peptides is, but I can only imagine, at least in the beginning, it's going to be a large market. Won't Amazon Health just get into the same business?
2: Yeah, and I mean, you know, I think they do have competitors from other healthcare companies, other telehealth companies. So yeah, I think that's a reasonable question in terms of the future of this company, like how can they strategically maintain whatever competitive edge they're trying to build.
1: All right, well, we'll see how investors react. John, thank you so much. That is Bloomberg's John Tozzi. Coming up, Nancy Tengler discusses stubborn inflation as Wall Street bankrolls NVIDIA's $500 billion funding plans. This is Bloomberg Open Interest.

0: Now to high interest, to look at what's making headlines around the world. New details emerging around Chipotle's race to recall jalapenos. They were tied to a salmonella outbreak. The company was able to identify and destroy the problematic peppers before health agencies had nailed down the culprit and announced nationwide recalls. It all started when they'd sent the company a guac signal warning there was trouble with something in the guacamole. Apollo providing $2.6 billion of financing to the owners of the New York Yankees. It is the private capital giant's largest investment to date in U.S. sports. The deal consists primarily of debt financing alongside an equity component that will be used to support the growth of the franchise and refinance existing debt. And finally, NVIDIA tapping Wall Street for $500 billion in financing for AI infrastructure. U.S. investment firms Apollo, Blackstone, BlackRock, Brookfield, Goldman, and KKR all partnering with the tech giant. Companies saying in a statement the coalition will, quote, create dedicated pools of capital at significant scale at attractive rates for NVIDIA customers. Vani.
1: Well, David, we're going to stick with this now and get more on the funding commitment with Bloomberg senior reporter Silas Brown. Silas, thanks for joining. So this is a platform, but what form will the borrowing take, or what forms?
2: Yes, so the real specifics of it is still relatively unclear. The commitment is $500 billion, and I guess that will be termed out over a series of different transactions. But it's not the first. I mean, it's definitely the largest to date in debt financing world when it comes to private capital firms. But I mean, it's symptomatic of a broader push to connect the kind of people leading the AI transformation and these, the kind of like new form of Wall Street in the form of private capital firms.
0: So let's talk about the novelty of this deal. And to me, it's that they're going to use compute power as collateral here. A lot of confidence on Jensen Huang's part that will be attractive to investors. Certainly was to the heads of these six firms. But that is something new as we venture into this AI world.
2: Yeah, I mean, look, I'm old enough to remember the glory days when a $1 billion private credit deal was considered large, and now and now they're striking $500 billion transactions. I mean, in terms of a kind of assurance of faith from investors, I mean, Jensen Huang has managed to generate interest from the sort of, I guess, the creme de la creme of Wall Street firms, the six that you listed ahead, and I think presumably, you know, it's obviously a very strong statement from both NVIDIA and the six firms listed.
1: I was speaking with Matt Bloxham of Bloomberg Intelligence a little bit earlier, Silas, and he mentioned that this being a platform and the fact that we could have all sorts of structured products and everything from vendor financing to whatever the other side of the spectrum is going on, that this could eventually pose some kind of systemic issue. I mean, we're obviously far away from that, but is anybody talking about that?
2: Yeah, I think people are talking about that. I mean, I guess whenever a market kind of surges in the way that we're seeing this market do, I mean, people raise questions about whether or not the market is or isn't becoming systemic. They've said the same about leverage finance and you know, high yield bonds back in the day. I think the thing to note here is that where private capital is relevant is the private capital firms that manage significant portions of insurance money that are very rating sensitive. And I think you see the likes of Blackstone and Apollo and KKR move into, you know, this kind of new frontier, which is private investment grade. And that is not just straightforward corporate lending, but it can be a range of things. You mentioned vendor financing, but it can allow the clever people at these firms to have a fair old ride constructing new and innovative forms of financing. And I think we're seeing that right now. And I'm sure as details come out about the NVIDIA transaction, I think we'll see it in this deal specifically.
0: Silas, one of these things is not like the other. That's Goldman Sachs party to this deal as well. And I wonder sort of what unique position it's going to have here in this deal, the role that it's going to play here, and sort of how it sees it as useful for its business.
2: Well, I would say that, Goldman Sachs has managed to maintain a very strong foothold in private credit as well through its asset management arm. And is one of the kind of biggest hitters when it comes to the leverage side of private credit too. And I think I don't know whether or not Goldman Sachs' asset management business is involved in this, but I do know that obviously Goldman Sachs has a very strong underwriting capability and like book running capability. So I assume that any form of public financing will be, or they'll be annoyed if they're not the lead book runner in those transactions.
3: Yes.
1: Silas, thank you so much. Wonderful contact there with Bloomberg's Silas Brown. Still ahead, excited to speak with Rocket Lab founder and CEO Peter Beck as the company warns of a delay with its Neutron rocket. This is Bloomberg Open Interest.

0: Kosky. This is Bloomberg.
1: This is Bloomberg Open Interest. Quick check on stocks here. A light lift to the markets on this Tuesday. Nay, a barely perceptible lift to the markets, I think you could say here. See the S&P, the NASDAQ, the Dow all up slightly here. The Russell 2000 looking at small caps at about 0.5%. The reasons for this geopolitical having to do with some companies as well. Let's start with the geopolitics here. Mid-news that we heard from our Washington Bureau. There might be some closeness to an agreement when it comes to reopening the Strait of Hormuz. The Pakistanis, who have been a kind of interlocutor throughout this entire war, saying that they're close to some sort of agreement in the Middle East that could open the Strait of Hormuz. We see Brent crude down slightly this morning, but still, in light of it, we haven't had a deal here. Oil has been up higher over the course of the week. Looking at NVIDIA, and again, this is the major story here, I think, over the last 24 hours, this financing deal that was agreed to by NVIDIA with six major financial firms, including Goldman Sachs and KKR and Blackstone and BlackRock. We see it up 0.9%, almost a whole percentage point there on the news of that deal, again, for AI financing. Look at Hims Hers. That company reported earnings after the bell yesterday. The company getting into the peptides game, it says, pending approval by the U.S. Food and Drug Administration. Shares down slightly as it's sort of tries to move beyond GLP-1s. And looking at Nike and On Holding, On Holding here is issuing disappointing sales figures here, maintaining its high prices for sneakers, also getting into apparel as well, Vonnie. That's what's driving markets on this Tuesday morning. Back to you.
2: All right, David. Well, coming up, we're going to be speaking with Rocket Lab CEO. Rocket Lab warning of a new delay to its latest rocket launch. We'll speak with Peter Beck next. This is Bloomberg Open Interest.

0: Hear it first on Bloomberg. Bloomberg Tech is live from the heart of Silicon Valley with Ed Ludlow in San Francisco.
1: This is Bloomberg Tech. Coming up, it's an upsize share sale for Intel, raising $20 billion, a third more than it was targeting when it announced the deal yesterday. Plus, sources tell Bloomberg Apple's glass-centric iPhone overhaul is still on track for 2027 after an analyst's report said it had been cancelled. And drone startup Neuros raises $250 million in a funding round that triples its valuation. We'll talk to Neuros CEO Søren Monroe Andersen and one of its lead investors, Sequoia partner Sean Maguire, later this hour. Intel gets big demand for its share sale. We're flat in Tuesday session on a two-day basis. It's a decline of 4%. Remember, this is a stock that's up 164% year-to-date, also seeing...

0: Live from Bloomberg's World Headquarters in New York, I'm Isabel Lee.
1: And I'm Tim Stenovec. Welcome to Bloomberg Crypto. It's a look at the people, transactions, and technology shaping the world of decentralized finance.
0: Here's what's at stake today. Digital detectives are still assessing the damage from the Bitcoin cold wall attack that's left many in the industry with sleepless nights.
1: In just a moment, Galaxy Digital's Alex Thorne will join us. He's the de facto public face of the effort to unravel the hack damage.
0: And we dig into the state of security for cold wallets with Ian Rogers, Chief Human Agency Officer at Ledger, competitor to CoinKite, the company at the center of the hack.
1: That's all ahead over the next hour right here on Bloomberg Crypto. First, as we always do, we got to check out and see where things stand with Bitcoin. It's kind of holding steady around $60,000 range in the low $60,000, as it's really done over the past couple of weeks. The last 2 days, down about 2.5%. Look, the industry is dealing with the fallout of that cold card hack, and we're not seeing any catalyst to move Bitcoin one way or the other. Strategy, though, on my radar, down 4% over the last couple of days. This company, formerly known as MicroStrategy, sold $108 million of Bitcoin and 6.6 million common shares. It's worth around $653 million. It's bolstering its cash reserve. It's a day when Strategy, we thought, would never sell any at one point, and it is doing it. Also, Trump Media and Technology, also lower. Shares over the last 2 days, down about 10%. It reported a second quarter loss of $238 million. It was driven by plummeting prices of those cryptocurrencies that it owns, Isabel.

0: Italian company that pursues a sort of private equity-esque style playbook to buy distressed software apps. Most notably, at least recently, they just bought Airtable for about $2.25 billion, which is far below their earlier peak value of about $11.7 billion. And that is definitely part of why Mizuho upped their price target.
1: Yeah, they basically take all these like Web 1.0 companies that we used. Well, I'll say not we. I used when I was in my 20s.
2: No, I'm with you there, too.
1: Okay, yeah, cool. Yeah, yeah. We used in our 20s. And they buy them and they, you know, they own Vimeo, AOL, Brightcode.
2: You're speaking my language right now.
1: Eventbrite.
2: Yeah.
1: Yeah. WeTransfer and more. Okay. Bending Spoons. The ticker BSP. Avalon Purnell with today's Stock Movers. For more conversations like this, check out our Stock Movers podcast. You can find it wherever you get your podcasts. Coming up next on TV, it is The Close. If you're sticking with us on radio, YouTube, or Bloomberg Originals, Bloomberg Business Week Daily is next.
3: 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I'm Tyler Kendall in Geneva, Switzerland, and this is Bloomberg.
4: The countdown is on. Everything you need to get the edge at the end of the market day. This is The Close.
5: Another test for the AI trade and another bite of that macro risk. Live from Studio 2 here at Bloomberg headquarters in New York, I'm Romain Bosting.
6: And I'm Isabel Lee. We're kicking you off to the closing bell here in the U.S. And this is where we stand. You're looking at an S&P that started the day in the green, Romain, and it just faded and faded. It's now down by 0.4%. Same story with the NASDAQ. It's down worse by 0.5%. Traders are really refraining from making big bets ahead of the CPI print tomorrow, which will likely show a cooling in inflation pressures. You're looking at oil, which is resuming. Its upward climb now higher by nearly 1.5%. Brent crude now at around $88 per barrel and 10-year yield at around 4.6, Romain.
5: Yeah, you talk about that CPI report. It is expected to continue to moderate, though, of course, after last Friday's big surprise on that jobs report, anything out there is fair game. While stocks are sort of quietly treading water, if you want, the activity in bonds is actually somewhat feverish right now. Commodity trading advisors had already tripled their underweight for their treasury positions at the end of July. Those wagers, they've actually remained steady in the couple of weeks since, leaving that crowded CTA trade at risk of any spike in prices and drop in yields. But before we get to that data tomorrow morning, this market is going to have to contend with another read on the AI trade tonight and battle AI server supplier Supermicro and NeoCloud CoreWeave putting their quarterly cards on the table. For Supermicro, which pre-announced 3 weeks ago, the concern is less about sales and backlog, more about margins and credibility. As for CoreWeave, the signal that will purely be on the demand side and whether NVIDIA's splashy announcement to create a financing pool for AI server clients, whether that gives investors some confidence in the CoreWeave story. Now, all this comes at a time when Citadel is actually saying systematic buyers out there are getting ready to load up on stocks again and leverage too. After that big massive unwind in July, that stronger than expected earnings season and more favorable economic conditions potentially spurring a chase higher in stocks. And that shift toward bullish positioning is lowering the cost of downside protection, at least relative to the macro risk and options market, signaling once again that the fear of losses is less of an issue than the fear of missing out.
7: Volatility is relatively muted right now. So when we look at the level of the VIX, if you are someone who is worried about some short-term impact, you can certainly go to the options market and use different strategies to just buy some downside protection and get through if there is a big catalyst event that you're concerned about.
5: And Kristen Bitterly on Bloomberg Surveillance this morning. Here on The Close this afternoon, Amy Wu Silverman, head of derivative strategy at RBC Capital Markets, to kick us off to The Close. And I do want to start off with that read that you have, Amy, you and your folks over at RBC, about what activity we are seeing in the options market and what it actually signals.
8: Well, look, Romain, it's still about that FOMO and YOLO. We definitely had a shakeout, obviously, in a lot of the leverage positions. We had a kind of a depositioning. But now when you look at option skew, so that demand for hedging, that demand for downside, it's very, very low. Skew has flattened. And it does look like people are positioning more to those calls again, trying to get more leveraged upside and caring less about that leveraged downside.
5: We talk about an earnings season. We always forget it's not over. And at this stage in our history, NVIDIA is kind of the bookend. We're still a couple of weeks away from that, but we get CoreWeave and Supermicro tonight. Another read on the AI trade. And I am curious, when you go back, Amy, and look at what we learned

0: A little bit of red on the screen right now for Lumentum. Actually, the share is oscillating between gains and losses. The maker of optical equipment used in a lot of this technology build out, providing its quarterly update here. Revenue in the most recent quarter does look like it came in above average. Adjusted EPS also beating the average of street estimates. $3.23. That's your bottom line number. The street was looking for $2.97. But here's the guidance for the current quarter. This is the fiscal first quarter. The company says net revenue will be in a range of $1.23 to $1.28 billion. The street was looking for $1.15 billion. So it looks like for the most recent quarter, it did beat on most of the key metrics, and at least right now on the revenue guidance. So going forward, it also does appear to be coming in above what the street was looking for.
1: I'm going right to that press release for any commentary we can get around these numbers. The company's president and CEO, Michael Hurston, saying that Lumentum is positioned at the heart of a secular industry shift. Talks about AI compute workloads increasing in both speed and bandwidth. Data center architects are turning to optical links is a primary means of connectivity. The company also says increasing demand for ultra-high power CPO lasers, an initial order for ELS modules, as well as our breadth of NPO engagements are the first signs that optics are starting to penetrate in rack connectivity. Romain.
0: All right. There's a lot of words there. I'm not sure I understand most of them. That,
1: Dr. Romain.
0: Well, let's take a look at Supermicro. Of course, this company builds and sells all these AI servers out there. A company, of course, that has gone through some fits and starts. The share is up about 8% in the after-hour trade. The gross margin coming in above estimates, 17.6%. EPS above estimates, $1.70 versus $1.59 that the street was looking for. Net sales, $11.12 billion. That's a slight miss. The street was looking for $11.26 billion. Still digging around here for any sort of forecast, but it does appear, at least on the bottom line, it beats. And that was a key metric here. People were really looking more towards profitability. Remember, this is a company that provided us with a pre-announcement about 3 weeks ago saying that its revenue would be at the lower end of its previous range here. So all around here, it looks like they're relatively coming in with what the street was looking for.
1: Yeah, shares of Supermicro up about 7% in the after hours. Looking for some commentary, the company's founder, president, and CEO says, as demand accelerates, we are improving profitability through a richer enterprise customer mix and broader adoption of our optimized data center building block solutions architecture, combined with continued investment in tech leadership, manufacturing scale, and global compliance. That's key there, global compliance. Mm-hmm. We are enabling customers to deploy AI infrastructure faster and more efficiently. Shares of Supermicro up 9% in the after hours. This has been a volatile stock, though.
0: You see that net sales forecast for the first quarter, guys, 14.5 to 15.5. $5 billion. The street on average was looking for $12 billion, so guiding well above street estimates.
2: Maybe what's helping also is the new orders climbing to more than $60 billion, and that comes amid a backlog of demand for its servers outfitted with NVIDIA chips. Every time I think of an AI story, NVIDIA always finds its way there. It really is at the epicenter of this whole AI craze.
3: Yeah, I mean, very interesting, Isabel. I mean, that was definitely a strong point that a lot of analysts were anticipating, right? That backlog, very much an indicator of just the sheer demand for anything AI related or anything involved in this AI supply chain. I mean, before when we got their preliminary guidance, analysts were viewing it as positive, and clearly today's beat really just affirming the story here for Supermicro and its role in the AI trade and build out moving forward.
0: Well, speaking of the AI trade, have you ever heard of a company called EROC, ticker EROC? The share is up about 15% in the after hours trade. Distributed power systems is its game, and now a partnership when it comes to Anthropic. This according to a report from Barron saying that Anthropic will buy about 470 megawatts of power equipment from EROC. Don't necessarily have the terms of that, but obviously anything that you see Anthropic, OpenAI, NVIDIA touching or investing in, of course, gets a pretty strong bid.
1: All right, we got numbers from Lumentum, Supermicro, and a couple others. We're still waiting on CoreWeave, Kava, Firefly Aerospace, and some more. At least for now, that is going to do it for our cross-platform coverage of the market close. We'll be back tomorrow, same time, same place.
0: And our coverage continues here on Bloomberg Television. Still awaiting those results out of Kava. Still awaiting those results out of CoreWeave. We'll have that breakdown when we come back after the break right here on Bloomberg.

0: 13.
1: Guys,
0: buckle up. This is Balance of Power, live from Washington, D.C.
1: Tonight, will they, won't they? As Iran and the U.S. harden their positions, mediator Pakistan says the two are close to an agreement to reopen the strait. Traders aren't convinced. Conflicting headlines have whipsawed oil prices in recent days, with markets now bracing for tomorrow's inflation print. Plus, to the polls, a half dozen states hold primaries today, with Minnesota and Wisconsin the latest test of the Democratic Party's ideological divide. And in South Carolina, a special primary will decide who advances in the race to fill the late Senator Lindsey Graham's seat and test the strength of President Trump's endorsement. And AI on the Hill, 19 members of Congress are pressing Speaker Mike Johnson in a new letter to bring America's biggest AI companies before lawmakers. Later this hour, we'll speak with Virginia Congresswoman Jennifer McClellan, one of the
0: 13.
1: Guys,
0: buckle up.
2: This is Balance of Power, live from Washington, D.C.
1: Tonight, will they, won't they? As Iran and the U.S. harden their positions, mediator Pakistan says the two are close to an agreement to reopen the strait. Traders aren't convinced. Conflicting headlines have whipsawed oil prices in recent days, with markets now bracing for tomorrow's inflation print. Plus, to the polls, a half dozen states hold primaries today, with Minnesota and Wisconsin the latest test of the Democratic Party's ideological divide. And in South Carolina, a special primary will decide who advances in the race to fill the late Senator Lindsey Graham's seat and test the strength of President Trump's endorsement. And AI on the Hill, 19 members of Congress are pressing Speaker Mike Johnson in a new letter to bring America's biggest AI companies before lawmakers. Later this hour, we'll speak with Virginia Congresswoman Jennifer McClellan, one of the signatories, about the accountability she wants to see from the industry. From Bloomberg's Washington, D.C. studios to our TV and radio audiences worldwide, welcome to Balance of Power. Alongside Joe Matthew, I'm Kaylee Lyons.
3: Kaylee, we kick off our coverage with the latest headlines on the U.S.-Iran war. Pakistan, as Kaylee mentioned, now saying both countries are close to, quote, some sort of arrangement, unquote, over the Strait of Hormuz. Despite the president's toughened stance in the past 24 to 48 hours, demanding Tehran pay reparations for those killed in attacks. The upbeat report and the president's strong rhetoric against the Iranian regime were enough to swing oil back and forth between gains and losses today as investors' hopes on an imminent deal dimmed. Meantime, the president flying to Ohio to attend the first ever Patriot Games in person. Even as new reports raise alarm over a reported secret flight that he took from Turkey last month amid Iran's assassination plot on his life. Joining us now is Wendy Sherman, former Deputy Secretary of State under President Biden, now senior fellow at Harvard's Belfer Center. She was the lead U.S. negotiator for the 2015 Iran nuclear deal. Wendy, it's great to see you. Welcome back to Bloomberg TV and radio. It's getting awfully difficult to tell where we stand with the president indicating over the weekend that we were easing back, now demanding compensation for Americans killed. And in the middle of this back and forth, Pakistan projecting quite a level of optimism here. We should note that Pakistan has been a mediator between the two countries. Do you share Pakistan's optimism, and why would we hear from them now?
4: I wish I did share Pakistan's optimism. I will hope that there is more reality to this than I think there is. We are definitely at a stalemate. If you may recall, Joe and Kaylee, the president started all of this because he said he needed to have the backs of the protesters who had been slaughtered by the previous regime. Then he decided to go to war with Iran about its nuclear program and try to make sure it never had a nuclear weapon, which, of course, we all agree with. Iran should never have a nuclear weapon. But what it brought about was the closure of the Strait of Hormuz, which had been open before this war of choice. It brought about higher prices for American citizens. It brought about really economic crisis. And it created a more hardline regime after the decapitation of the previous regime by Israel, helped by the United States. Now, I think most people believe what's most important is to get the Strait of Hormuz open. I hope Pakistan has been able to

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1: This is Balance of Power on Bloomberg TV and radio. Alongside Joe Matthew, I'm Kaylee Lines. Moonshot AI's Kimmy K3 model, Anthropic's Fable and Mythos, and OpenAI's ChatGPT-5 are just three major AI models that escaped their sandboxes during third-party testing in recent months, with Anthropic and OpenAI inadvertently hacking other companies. Now congressional lawmakers are demanding action, with a coalition of House Democrats seeking answers from OpenAI Sam Altman for its Hugging Face incident and calling on the Speaker of the House to schedule open hearings with the CEOs of all the big AI companies, writing in a letter, quote, "The American people deserve clear answers about the causes of these incidents, what failures or potential negligence of the companies led to them, and the types of regulation required to make sure they never happen again." Joining us now for more is one of the signatories on those letters, Democratic Congresswoman Jennifer McClellan of Virginia. Congresswoman, welcome back to Bloomberg. Have you heard back from the speaker? Are we likely to see these CEOs in testimony when you return from recess?
2: I have not heard back from the speaker, and hopefully we will hear from them. At a minimum, I hope that Chairman Guthrie of the Energy and Commerce Committee calls them in. We had a hearing with some smaller AI CEOs last year that in and of itself raised some alarms when one of them said that we needed to be sure that human beings controlled AI and not the other way around. That was a year ago. And so I think now is the time for us to bring the CEOs for the big AI companies in right now to see how we keep things like what happened with these tests from happening again.
3: Don't we know that Jensen Huang was sent an invitation from Senator Elizabeth Warren, for instance, to come and talk about the future of AI and some of the risks that surround it. He chose not to, Congresswoman. Is it possible for Democrats in the minority to compel these CEOs to testify, or do you need to wait to potentially take the majority for that day?
2: It's very difficult for us to compel them to come and testify. We will continue to ask, but this should not be a partisan issue. This should be something that Democrats and Republicans are focused on a bipartisan basis. On the Energy and Commerce Committee, we are working to address cybersecurity threats. This is a cybersecurity threat. It makes no sense, on the one hand, to work on a bipartisan basis to ensure that we are shoring up and protecting our critical infrastructure from cybersecurity attacks, and then not looking at a tool in AI that has proven that it can be used both for good and for mischief. And we need to make sure that we are protecting all of our critical infrastructure from the full range of capabilities that AI has, whether it's as a tool or as a weapon.
1: Well, when we consider the potential weapon that it can be, even if not instructed to be, as evidenced by the breaking out of the sandbox I referenced a moment ago, Congresswoman, do you find yourself sympathetic to the view of Senator Bernie Sanders that perhaps just all development of these models needs to be stopped for a time being so humans can get better control?
2: You know, I'm not sure if we can at this point. I think that horse is out of the barn. I think we need to make sure we are catching up to understanding fully the capabilities that AI has. And that we are putting guardrails around it. And if we need to shut it down, shut it down. But I think part of the issue we are facing is even if the United States shuts it down, China and other countries aren't going to. And so we need to fully understand the capabilities of AI, whether it's these particular companies, or identify what we can expect from AI created by China or in another country.
3: Well, of course, this whole debate comes together in a pretty interesting form in backyards, including your own, Congresswoman, when it comes to the data center issue. And this is something that's become a little bit more bipartisan, to your point, where we've seen pushback from the Republican governor of Texas, for instance, when it comes to data centers in rural areas. We've been talking about this a lot, and it's a primary day here with states like Wisconsin having debates about this. Missouri, you come from Virginia, the original home, the OG, when it comes to data centers, Data Center Alley. I think your state is still the data center capital of the country. What should be the approach here if you're concerned about pacing the future, as those employees from AI companies called it? What do you do about the rapid growth of data centers if only ensured that they are a closed circuit loop?
2: Well, first of all, we need to make sure that the growth of data centers is not at the expense of consumers and communities. And I think that's mm-hmm. where you're getting a lot of the pushback is you are starting to see the energy demand from data centers. We can't keep up with it, with the energy that is being generated now. And we need to make sure that those data centers are paying their share for the energy demand that they use. But we also need to make sure that they're not too close to residential areas, that they're not having an impact on communities, whether it's drawing the water, whether it is through pollution, just like any other development. It doesn't do any good to win an AI race with China or anybody else if we've destroyed our communities and we've destroyed our economy in the process. So we've got to find that balance.
1: Speaking of finding balance, Congresswoman, we just have 30 seconds left. But how do Democrats find balance if we see more socialists win, like if Francesca Hong wins the gubernatorial primary in Wisconsin tonight?
2: You know, I think at the end of the day, what the voters want are candidates that are going to focus on meeting their needs, which the current majority and the administration are not doing. And so candidates that have won are the ones that have met voters where they are with a message of, here's how I'm going to make sure you get access to the health care you need when you need it without going mm-hmm. bankrupt, that you can pay your bills, that you can pay your energy bills. And that's what the American people want us to do. That's what we've got to do going forward.
3: It's good to have you back with us, Congresswoman. Jennifer McClellan, Democrat from Virginia, we thank you, as always.
2: Thank you.
3: Coming up, the dangerously low state of the U.S. stockpile of advanced weaponry and the years and billions of dollars it could take to replenish them. Our Bloomberg report, plus the expertise of former Air Force General Charles Ward, up ahead, only here on Bloomberg.

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1: This is Balance of Power on Bloomberg TV and radio. Alongside Joe Matthew, I'm Kaylee Lines. As the U.S.-Iran war continues with no deal to end it on the horizon, a new report from Bloomberg Economics highlights the dire straits of the country's advanced weapons stockpile, with their continued depletion set to force difficult choices for the United States if it resumes kinetic activity. Joining us now for more is Becca Wasser, the defense lead for Bloomberg Economics and co-author of the report. So, Becca, you go through a number of munitions here, but let's start with air defenses. What are numbers looking like?
2: So we looked at a bunch of different munitions, air defense being one of them, and we looked at Patriot and we looked at THAAD, two different air defense interceptors that are critical to protecting U.S. forces, allies, and U.S. bases all around the globe, not only the Middle East. And what we found is about half of the U.S. Patriot inventories have been expended in the Iran war. That is all that is available for the rest of the globe and for the remainder of this conflict, most likely, because these take upwards of two, if not more years to build. And then if we shift over to THAAD, which is another type of air defense interceptor, we found that it's about 40% or so of that stockpile has been depleted. And we've seen THAAD used in combat before, more recently for the defense of Israel in 2025 after some of those attacks. So we already saw that things were running quite low for air defenses, and that's a big problem because we're already seeing it constrain U.S. operations. President Donald Trump reportedly called off a big attack because there wasn't enough air defenses to protect U.S. forces.
1: Well, so that gets to my question that I was thinking of next, which is that it's one thing to intercept missiles or whatever trying to attack the United States, drones, as we've seen Iran frequently deploy. It's another for the United States to be able to attack offensively, to strike the targets it wants. So talk to us about precision munitions.
2: Yeah, so we have seen that there's also been a depletion of some of those critical long-range standoff munitions that allow the United States to strike at a distance so that it can protect U.S. forces. But we are seeing those under a bit of strain. And a great example here is Tomahawk land attack missiles. So these missiles that you use for big land attacks. And we've already seen these used previously by the Trump administration in other places in the Middle East, like Yemen, as well as Nigeria. And about a third or so have been depleted in the Iran war. And so if we move on to the last bit, which is a really scary chart for those of you who are watching, which is PrSM, one of the precision missiles that has been used. These are land attack, and these had a really small inventory to begin with, and they are almost all out of all of the PrSM missiles that the U.S. has.
1: And how long do those take to make, Becca?
2: So the good news there is that they're a little bit shorter of a timeline. So there is an easier ramp up to actually replenish what has been fired. But again, let's think about some of the opportunity costs. This means can't strike at a distance, which means additional risks to U.S. forces. But also these missiles would be critical in a potential future conflict, possibly with China or other adversaries. So there's that trade-off between what happens now and what might be happening in the future.
1: All right. It's a great piece of analysis. And you can find it on the terminal and online. Becca Wasser of Bloomberg Economics, thank you so much. Joe.
3: Kaylee, Becca, thank you. Joining us now for more is a voice of experience in retired General Charles Walls of the U.S. Air Force, former deputy commander of U.S. European Command, who has quite a resume. The general has served in combat as a forward air controller in Vietnam, as an F-16 pilot in the skies over Bosnia, also served as an F-15 flight commander, and helped to develop the air campaign for Operation Enduring Freedom in Afghanistan. He joins us now live on Bloomberg TV and radio. General, thank you for being with us. You've heard the reporting and the analysis there from Bloomberg Economics, and it's pretty remarkable what we have learned, especially when it comes to the most expensive precision weaponry. As you just heard Becca talking about, more than half of our advanced Patriot variant, 40% of the terminal high altitude area defense interceptors. I'm curious, do we have other less sophisticated munitions to help make up the difference?
4: Yeah, it's good to be with you, Joe and Kaylee. Absolutely, we do. And, you know, we use those weapons. I say the United States used those weapons early on in the campaign to take out the Iranian military capacity to both reach out to the GCC countries and Israel, as well as to attack U.S. forces that are stationed in the region, as well as threaten aircraft that are going to fly in the region. And it's better to send an unmanned weapon when you can. But yeah. You've probably seen all the film that the Department of War has sent out. It's black and white. That means it's being filmed by infrared cameras at night. Those are joint direct attack munition weapons most of the time. Those aren't the matter of fact, we have a lot of those, and it's a great weapon. I've dropped them myself. Very accurate, 2,000 pounds. You see some of the film right here. So, yes. Again, I don't want to trivialize the fact that we've expended some of our weapons, but if you look at the numbers, it's about what you'd expect from a combat campaign, that you're going to destroy the capacity of a pretty sophisticated, in this case, adversary in the IRGC from the standpoint of weaponry they had. So I don't want to trivialize it, but I think it's being made a little bit too much of. And number two is, yeah. And you've seen this in Congress, where they're increasing the defense spending. $1.5 trillion is breathtaking from a defense budget. Amount of Patriot, THAAD, we're back and talked about a minute ago, it's going to increase by sometimes threefold, sometimes fourfold. So, again, if China wanted to do something stupid in Taiwan right now, they could. It probably would be a little more difficult. But there are weapons in the Indochina region that haven't been used. And number two is somebody people mentioned, and Russia might feel emboldened. By the way, Russia used to have the number two military in the world. And after they invaded the Ukraine, they're the number two military in Ukraine. They've expended most of their weapons. They're asking Korean troops to come help them. So I don't want to trivialize it, but I think we're in pretty good shape.
3: Well, I guess the big question, General, is whether it's impacting strategic decisions. You can argue about whether the exquisite form of weaponry plays a role when we're knocking down drones that cost a lot less. But is the president hamstrung when he's presented a menu of options because of this?
4: I don't think he feels hamstrung right now. I don't think, Brad Cooper is the commander on CENTCOM, the Navy admiral that's running the war for him. I think Brad Cooper probably would like to go in and take out every possible target he could in Iran. I think you have to be cautious. You can't just willy-nilly fire out Patriot Pac-3 or PrISM or TLAM or THAAD, whatever missile it is. As a matter of fact, they really don't need them right now. It's just like the weapons we used to take out the nuclear storage area in Isfahan back in June of 23. Or 24, I should say. But those weapons, the bunker busters, 30,000 pounders, are not very plentiful. So we have to be careful with things like that, too. But they've done their job. So, again, I don't want to trivialize it, but I think we're in good shape. I think we're in satisfactory shape. I think the diplomatic part, take that away from the military. That's not the military's job. That's a different issue. But from a military standpoint, I think they're doing great.
1: Well, so if you think that we're okay as we are now, General, we're, of course, maintaining actively a U.S. naval blockade of the Strait of Hormuz with no sign as to when that will end, no sign, frankly, as to when the Strait may open, if not forced to. Would the United States be able, as it stands now, to provide the necessary air cover to secure the passage of commercial vessels through the strait for an indefinite period of time in absence of a negotiated deal?
4: Simple answer is yes. I mean, you can't have the military get worn out necessarily, but, we've got a pretty good-sized military. It doesn't need to take the entire Air Force or any other service, and Navy in this case, to do the mission. I'm a advocate of escort mission through the Straits of Hormuz. We did that, the United States, in the mid-80s. Ernest Will was the name of the mission. We escorted ships in and out of the Straits of Hormuz with naval assets. And as you pointed out, Kaylee, the air cover, we can do this indefinitely from the standpoint of air cover. There's a very small portion of our forces in the Middle East right now from the standpoint of Air Force and Navy, for that matter. So, again, I don't want to trivialize it. I'm sure, you know, if I'm Brad Cooper, I'd like to have more assets. But I personally feel sincerely that we're in pretty good shape and we can do any mission you ask us to.
3: It's pretty interesting knowing that we heard from the Energy Secretary today. They're getting 9 million barrels out with these overnight missions, apparently. But, of course, we remember the last time the U.S. had to stand up a no-fly zone, General. Have the rules changed knowing that we're in the age of drone warfare now?
4: Well, from a no-fly zone standpoint, no. I mean, you hate to see very expensive AMRAAM missile taking out a crummy little $50,000 Iranian drone. But I've flown a lot of no-fly zone missions. They don't have an indefinite supply of drones. The Russians, again, are, you know, they've used a lot of their assets in Ukraine, even though it's still an ongoing battle. But I don't think it's as bad as it sounds. I would, if I'm Brad Cooper and I had my air commander tell me I can do a no-fly zone for you, of course the Navy would be a big part of that, I'd feel totally confident we could do that without running the force into the ground. I feel better than most people do about this. I hate the idea that we're continuing to fight. I think Iran should go away from the standpoint of military, but I think we're doing pretty good. I think the diplomatic side is very difficult.
1: Well, we've certainly seen diplomacy run into many roadblocks. General, I'd like to ask you about a separate story, but you may have some insight into it. We saw reporting in The Washington Post yesterday about Air Force One, the old Air Force One, effectively becoming the decoy plane as President Trump departed the NATO summit in Turkey earlier this year. He was taken off the plane in the catering truck, General, and flew on a separate aircraft. Reach 18, I believe, is what that aircraft was dubbed. Members of the administration, members of the press were still on board Air Force One and flew through Turkish airspace despite the threat that potentially seems that it was being posed on that aircraft. Would you have been comfortable flying that plane, riding on it? Should it ever have been able to get off the ground if the threat was that real, that the president couldn't himself take that flight?
4: I wouldn't want to make a decision on whether he should fly in that aircraft or not. I'd feel comfortable flying in it. But I remember when the decision was made to replace the current Air Force One with the new set of 747-800s, and I knew the person in the White House that was running the program for replacing it, and that was over 8 years ago. It takes a long time to replace things on these aircraft. They're big. They need to be militarized in a from a certain standpoint, from a defensive countermeasure standpoint, both from electronic countermeasures as well as a heat-seeking missiles. They have to have special communications on board. They have to have special exit capability on board. And that aircraft that, again, I wouldn't argue whether it's the right thing to do that we have it or not, but we do have the aircraft, and it's going to take quite a while to modify it if they ever do that. So, ironically, I was asked the day this occurred by a different network what I thought the reason was. I had not talked to anybody in the military or government, but my feeling was it was exactly what happened. They felt there might be a threat. They didn't think the aircraft was properly configured for that threat, and he changed to a different aircraft. So I think we're making a big deal of it. I think it's actually kind of clever the way they did it. But, again, I don't blame for change now. I would have taken Air Force One in the first place.
1: Well, will they be able to ever do it again now that we know what the tactic was to get the president off in a clandestine way this time around? General, thank you so much.
4: By the way, on that point, no, because we're not going to put that aircraft in harm's way again. We learned lessons, too. Mm-hmm.
1: Mm-hmm. All right. Good point. Retired General Charles Wald, thank you so much for joining us on Balance of Power. Still ahead, voters heading to the polls across six states as they prepare to make their choices in primary and special primary races. We'll take a look at the key races with our political panel up next on Balance of Power on Bloomberg TV and radio.

0: This is Balance of Power on Bloomberg TV and radio. Alongside Joe Matthew, I'm Kaylee Lines. Polls are open for just a few more hours across six states tonight, with primaries being held in Wisconsin, Minnesota, Vermont, and Connecticut, and specials in a handful of congressional districts in Alabama and in South Carolina, where voters are choosing the Republican successor to the late Senator Lindsey Graham. But it's Wisconsin's Democratic gubernatorial primary results that may be most closely watched tonight, as Democratic Socialist Francesca Hong could notch a victory for the far left in another race that could help shape the future direction of the party. Joining us now for more is our political panel, Democratic strategist Adam Hodge, managing director at Bully Pulpit International and Bloomberg contributor, alongside Republican strategist Sarah Chamberlain, president and CEO of the Republican Main Street Partnership. Welcome to you both. Adam, I wonder if you do think Francesca Hong is ultimately going to be victorious tonight, and if that makes you nervous.
1: I mean, she very well might pull it out. I think we should pump the brakes on drawing any big national implications from her winning the primary. Let's be clear. She is the C or D choice candidate in the race in Wisconsin after the lieutenant governor and the other, who had to drop out because of the campaign finance scandal. So the reality is, in a wave year, you're going to get great candidates who win races like we could win in Texas. Mediocre candidates will get across the finish line, but bad candidates lose. Mm. And she seems like a pretty bad general election candidate, and it's a wasted opportunity in Wisconsin, where we've held the governor's race, we've won state Supreme Court races, we've really made progress in that state, and there's a risk that we throw all that away at the local level, and an effect on the down ballot races as well. So I'm more watching the local races than making any national implications.
2: Well, I guess, you know, Bernie Sanders agrees with you. She didn't get the endorsement from the kingmaker there. And I'm guessing Sarah doesn't mind if we keep talking about this, because, you know, look, it was New York, then it was Colorado, California, Texas we had, then it was Michigan. At what point are you going to tell us that, yeah, this is a trend that's gripping the nation?
1: Sarah and I were actually talking a little bit about this. I think if you look at the response to these major figures in history, like Barack Obama and the Tea Party backlash in 2010, you're seeing a little bit of the sort of Democratic version of that now, where it's a backlash to President Trump. And the most extremes make the most noise and sometimes can win some of these primaries. But the majority in the House, the flipping of the Senate will happen by moderate or mid-table candidates who can appeal to a broader base. And I think that is the bigger thing that I'm keeping my focus on. And trust Nate Silver. He still says we win.
0: Okay, we can talk about Nate Silver out with the new flipper model.
3: Oh my.
0: He says 87% odds of the Democrats taking the House, 57% that they take the Senate. Sarah, what do you think of this?
3: Hey, I like my 13% that he's wrong.
2: So you're saying there's a chance?
3: There's a chance in the House that we keep it. I was actually talking to a group of members today. I mean, the polling is looking better than it has in the last couple of weeks.
0: And what's changed?
3: Some of them got poor candidates, to be honest. What is Emma talking about? Candidates matter. Some of them, really, their candidates are extreme, and we think we have a chance of, like, okay, we can survive this one. Colorado, for example, is one of them with Hurd. Jeff Hurd's feeling pretty good. He was a little nervous, but his candidate's a little extreme. So we're hoping. I'm not willing to buy into those odds yet. I'm still feeling okay.
2: Yeah.
3: If we do lose the House, and we may. I mean, I'm not living in a fantasy world here. Mm-hmm. It would be very close either way. Mm-hmm. I think you're really between 5 and 6.
2: So projections of a 20 seat slide
3: is not going to happen. No, because that would have to come out of the Main Street members.
2: Well, yeah.
3: And I know they're polling. Like, I've talked to a lot of them. Mm-hmm. I mean, our tier 1, 2, and 3s, yeah, there's an issue there.
2: Yeah.
3: But to get into 20 seats, it has to be the 4, 5, 6ers. Uh-huh. And we just don't see them getting soft yet.
2: We talked to Cliff Young today at Ipsos, Kaylee. He put 82% odds on the House going, but he also saw more seats potentially being involved here. Does the war in Iran have to end for Republicans to keep the majority?
3: We would certainly like to see it end as quickly as possible.
2: Prices would fall. Your dynamic would change.
3: It would change a lot, but we're also becoming realistic that we're probably not going to see that happen.
2: Wow.
3: So now we're starting to talk about other local things for the members. And also, the number one issue that we have found out there that we were a little surprised about was the stock vote. Huh.
2: The stock trading ban.
3: The stock trading ban. Brian Stile, one of the Main Street members, it's his bill. bill. It was his bill.
2: Yeah.
3: It passed the House and Senate. That is a huge issue out there. To be honest with you, it's a bigger issue than we had originally thought.
2: Uh-huh.
3: So we are running commercials in almost all the districts touting that that we got this passed. There's not a lot else to talk about.
1: That's a very important thing that I think Democrats and Republicans agree that they should do.
3: Yeah.
1: But gas is $4 a gallon.
3: It is.
1: It's never been
3: it
1: this
3: is.
1: High this late.
3: Right.
1: And it is a real pain for Republicans across the country.
3: It is.
1: And I think this war has no signs of ending. I mean, like, Iran gets a vote on when the Strait of Hormuz opens, and they have extreme elements of their of that government now in charge because the president invaded, know what's in his political interest, and I don't think they're going to do Donald Trump any political favors.
3: Well, they certainly didn't, if you read your history, they didn't do Jimmy Carter any favors either.
1: Mm-hmm.
3: And they realize we have an election coming up very soon. Mm-hmm. I think they're going to just wait this out and see what happens.
2: Do you have hopes for the lame duck session? You're talking to members mm-hmm. through the recess. We've got a CR that looks like, and you can tell me if I'm wrong, will likely pass the House
3: when they come back.
2: So we've averted the shutdown.
3: Thank God, because I was nervous about that.
2: I know, that's true. You actually saw a shutdown coming at one point. Do we have stock in a productive lame duck session, or is Patrick McHenry right? They call it lame for a reason, because the duck is dying.
3: Oh, God, I've not heard that. He's funny. We will get a lot done, because if the Main Street members, if the Democrats take back over the House, it will be because of my members' loss, the Main Street members' loss. They're going to be willing to work with the Democrats to try to get some good things done for the country on their way out the door. I think you're going to see a very successful lame duck.
1: And I think the Dems would try to clear the decks as much as possible.
3: Yes.
2: Right.
1: To try to have as much of a runway, so if they can extend a CR into the, well into the new year and then negotiate with the president, they try to do that.
4: Adam says runway, and it gives me an opening to ask about the president not riding on the old Air Force One back from Turkey. Leave the press, leave members of his own White House team behind, get on the catering truck, go on the other vessel, make Air Force One the decoy plane, and make no one aware of it until the Washington Post reports it yesterday. What do you make of this, Adam?
1: Look, I've had the pleasure of boarding Air Force One and going through that whole process. And to imagine, like, when they announced the call signs of the plane, it's Air Force One is, you know, is
4: because the president
1: up, is on board. And they lied to the American public. And, like, they got to take measures to keep him safe. But he never would have been in danger if he didn't fly the dumb plane in the first place.
2: Well,
3: remember, Bill Clinton did the same thing.
4: Yeah. But the press
3: and he didn't
4: was
3: tell.
4: Told about the operation.
3: But my understanding is one person was told about that and then was able to leak it. They were not fully
2: Should the White House set the record straight now, though? They technically are saying he was still on Air Force One that day, right?
1: Yeah, they have not changed their tune, and they're not going to speak to it. But again, like, none of this would be the case if he had flown the original plane in the first place. And none of this would have been the case if he didn't launch this war into Iran and had to fly to Turkey on the border.
4: Launched the war, Iran was still out trying
1: to... Sure, but they weren't going to shoot down Air Force One in Turkey. And like, and he was flying a more secure plane with the countermeasures in place. I mean, when you fly an Air Force One, they tell you you can't take certain pictures of the plane because it is the safety measures are there.
2: Mm-hmm.
1: They do not want that all over the internet. And the fact is the president was not as safe as he could be. In Secret Service, if you know anything else, they want a 0% risk of anything happening to the president. And that's why this is such a scandal. And it should be. We want the president to be safe. No matter who your party is, he should be safe.
2: Just the vision of the suited Donald Trump crouching into this catering truck. With the hydraulics? I don't know how you top that. Adam
3: can't
2: Hodge
3: top that.
2: And Sarah Chamberlain, we thank you. It probably smelled like the old salmon in there. Check out the Washington Edition newsletter on the terminal and online.
4: Thanks for joining us on Balance of Power. We'll see you back here tomorrow on Bloomberg TV and radio.

0: is clean.
1: Even a single skin cell can actually kill one of our chips that we make here.
2: Chips like these. The smallest components on today's chips are smaller than the size of a virus. Approximately 50,000 times smaller than the width of a human hair. And fragile as they may be, today's most expensive chips sell for upwards of $30,000 each and are reportedly transported in armored vehicles. We're talking about the massive, highly lucrative heartbeat powering the global economy.
3: A trillion semiconductor devices are shipped every year. That's 100 devices for every person on Earth.
4: They are the foundation of economic growth around the world, and it brings together the best scientific minds to push progress forward.
2: The chip industry is projected to hit $1 trillion in revenue in 2026. And thanks to AI, everyone is talking about it.
5: Artificial intelligence boom.
6: My beat went from obscure backwater that people had sort of heard of to being the center of technology.
2: What is widely considered to be the most complex manufacturing process on Earth is facing the limitations of our physical world.
7: We're pushing the envelope of technology in multiple directions, software, hardware, chemistry, physics, in all dimensions.
2: Unprecedented market conditions.
6: Demand for AI infrastructure is absolutely massive. It appears to be insatiable right now.
2: Vulnerable choke points.
8: The modern economy is likely to collapse if something happens to Taiwanese chip ecosystem.
2: So just how resilient is the industry that requires this many layers of clothing to function?
9: See you.
2: Right this way.

0: Nestled among windmills and canals, surrounded by charming cottages and cyclists, you will find Europe's most valuable tech firm, well known for
1: lithography.
2: The lithography tools that they create are some of the most fabulously complex and difficult to perfect machines in the world.
0: ASML doesn't make chips. It makes machines that make chips and offers tech that no other company has been able to recreate. Lithography is a process that directs light through a series of mirrors, lenses, and a special blueprint to transfer patterns onto silicon wafers, essentially shrinking chip designs down to sizes invisible to the human eye and creating the electrical pathways that give a chip its function.
2: All of the manufacturers of the most advanced chips in the world, whether they say it publicly or not, use ASML's machines or are about to use ASML's machines.
3: The nano patterning machine is one of the most critical steps in the semiconductor making. People buy new phones because they got more capabilities for the same money. So you must find a way to print much smaller features, but at much higher productivity.
0: In order to make the next generation of chips even more intricate, ASML literally had to develop a way to generate a type of light that does not naturally occur on Earth's surface, called EUV, extreme ultraviolet. The system is as big as a double-decker bus, weighs as much as a blue whale, and will run customers $400 million per machine.
4: Why do your machines have to be so big?
3: That's a good question. First of all, as you want to print smaller resolution, you make the opening angle of the lens bigger.
0: Bigger lenses can collect more information to squeeze onto the surface of the chips.
3: The second reason is, in order to have the speed, you need very fast-moving stages.
0: Litho machines can repeatedly copy a pattern onto a wafer hundreds of thousands of times within about 12 seconds.
3: The reticle stage can move about 20 G, four times more acceleration than the most advanced fighter jets in the world. In order to have that power to accelerate that fast, you need big motors.
0: The smaller or more complex the chip, the bigger the machine needs to be. There's no avoiding it. All of the world's most advanced litho machines come from ASML. It is one hyper-specialized link in this highly concentrated supply chain that is under more pressure than ever before. All eyes are on the companies at the top and whether they're up for the challenge.
5: We design the semiconductor products that really drive the leading edge of compute.
0: This is AMD, Advanced Micro Devices. Worth more than $300 billion, it's a place where engineers fill their thermoses with liquid nitrogen.

0: where stock prices have been known to triple, AI is hot.
1: You hear it sizzle all of a sudden?
0: And occasionally, employees appear out of thin air.
2: Well, you guys are getting first-hand view of how this works.
3: We're delivering server chips that go into supercomputers, networking chips that connect the world together, on down to the consoles that you use to play your latest games. But the common theme in all of them is they require certain compute capabilities and energy efficiency.
0: The switches in chips are called transistors. They're sort of like nanoscopic light switches that control the flow of electricity and generate the classic ones and zeros that ultimately make up every piece of digital information in our modern devices. Chips are everywhere. It's how your phone unlocks, your robot vacuum navigates, and how your coffee maker somehow connects to Wi-Fi. Sometimes.
4: When you think about the modern economy, right, and you think about how goods are produced today, what you recognize is that chips have become ubiquitous. It's very difficult to find anything that you can plug in or that runs on a battery that doesn't have a semiconductor of some form in it.
0: The stock market loves chips. Sorry, I may be underselling this a bit. The stock market is going absolutely bonkers.
5: The latest blockbuster AI chip deal with AMD.
6: I mean, holy moly, Batman, the AI rally and the chip grab, it is on in a big way.
0: And AMD has turned the demand for AI chips into a new multi-billion dollar part of its business.
2: All right, so this is a wafer. This is how we build our products. You can see where all of the various individual chips are printed. So this wafer probably has around 300 or 400 chips printed. And after you singulate them...
0: A fancy way of saying wafers are chipped into individual chips, which is actually the origin of the term chip.
2: You have products such as this. This is a chip that would run your PC.
0: Basic chips are called analog or essential, and they quite simply have more basic functions as sensors or power switches. More advanced chips are referred to as, well, advanced. This could be your run-of-the-mill CPU or GPU, the brains of the computer that are computing and performing more elaborate tasks. The most specialized AI chips are designed to not only run, but create software, to process droves of data in a matter of milliseconds.
2: Just to see a contrast, you know, this is a PC, this is a server, this is AI, and the amount of silicon is immensely higher. This central region here is actually many chips with some stacked on top of the other. And then the 8 individual chiplets on the outside are our memory stacked 12 layers high. And so we're able to get more energy efficient AI compute.
0: Of course, AI is booming. AI chips accounted for more than 25% of all chips sold in 2025. That figure is expected to reach more than half by 2029. Chip demand is no longer dictated by which new iPhone or PC will have customers lining up.
4: What has changed over the years in the semiconductor industry is since we're seeing such a surge in the need to build data centers for AI deployment and applications, we're seeing a more sustained growth period in semiconductors as opposed to the old-fashioned cyclical when we used to have Intel come out with chips that everybody had to upgrade their computer for.
0: Spending on AI infrastructure, like data centers, is projected to soon cross the $1 trillion mark, so the demand for these chips is there. There's just one maybe not so nanoscopic problem. How concentrated is too concentrated?
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0: Behind those pom-poms and smoke machines are employees for the chip giant TSMC, Taiwan Semiconductor Manufacturing Company. As fun as the annual company sports day looks, TSMC's role in the industry is serious business.
8: Creating semiconductors is the most complicated manufacturing process in the world.
0: To be fair, it does require a bit of choreography. Making a chip is like building a house of cards with thousands of people located on multiple continents. Everyone must place their card exactly right, delicately balanced at the perfect time, or, well, you know what happens. The majority of chip design happens in the US. Raw silicon wafers are primarily made in Japan and Taiwan, but a few other places as well. A lot of chip-making machinery comes from the Netherlands, of course, the US, and South Korea. Components within those machines are sourced from places like Germany, Japan, and the US. Then all of those things join forces for manufacturing magic within fabrication facilities, fabs for short, heavily concentrated in Taiwan. TSMC manufactures over 90% of the world's most advanced chips, almost entirely out of its Taiwan-based gigafabs.
9: A gigafab is a massive chip-making site. It maximizes its output and optimizes its cost.
10: It created this idea of we can outsource manufacturing, give us your designs and we'll make the best chips. Doesn't matter who's designing them, you're going to TSMC and you're saying, please make this for me.
0: It's basically the bottleneck of all bottlenecks. Smack dab in the middle of a very complex supply chain with no simple alternative.
10: What's called bringing up a fab, which is basically making a new factory or a new production line operational, requires a lot of experience. And so guess what? If you've got one next door that's already working, why not copy that? The logistics are very much favor building these things in what are called clusters in close proximity to each other.
0: These clever clusters are also, let's say, precarious.
11: There are a lot of ways that the supply chain for semiconductors and its broader ecosystem can be destabilized.
12: Taiwan's strongest earthquake in 25 years.
13: Disruptive side effects of the COVID pandemic. There is now a global shortage of computer chips.
11: A supply chain disruption in one place can cause repercussions in the industry far down the line.
0: To top it off, TSMC is located at the center of a decades-long geopolitical standoff.
14: Beijing has been ratcheting up pressure, staging its most expansive military drills in decades.
0: China claims Taiwan is a Chinese territory, while Taiwan maintains its independence. And that doesn't make things feel particularly stable.
11: There are some concerns about China's plans for the future of Taiwan and whether that could constrain the ability of United States companies to get those chips.
0: A February 2026 Bloomberg Economics report estimates that the world economy could lose $10 trillion if a conflict were to erupt. With Taiwan hanging in the balance, global superpowers are making moves.
10: The government of the United States has said, hey, guess what? This is strategically important to us. It has massive security implications.
11: The defense industry needs very highly advanced chips that are impervious, for example, to space radiation, to power satellites and planes and things like this. So there's a defense industry motivation for governments to make sure that there are the right kind of semiconductors produced within their country's borders.
15: China doesn't feel that it can depend on the U.S. It believes in self-reliance and technological supremacy as well. But basically, it doesn't want to be left out. So it wants to develop its own homegrown chip industry.
16: And where does Huawei come in?
15: Well, Huawei is China's national tech champion. It's a company that's known for its hardware prowess. Back in 2019, the U.S. had imposed sanctions on Huawei, basically cutting off its ability to get the components it needs to make its products. And there was a feeling that Huawei was in a lot of trouble.
0: At the time, China was a late start into chip manufacturing. Less than 10% of the country's chips were being supplied by Chinese companies with less advanced tech than foreign firms, which is at odds with the fact that China is also the world's largest market for chips.
10: China has a massive middle-class consumer base that it can sell electronics to. So if it could make and develop these capabilities in the chip industry, then it's almost supportable on a domestic basis.
0: But China has been notoriously secretive about its chip industry.
15: No one really knew where China stood. We had heard that Huawei was building some chip factories in secret. We identified three factories deep in the bowels of Guangdong, and I got the location. And when I got there, I was surprised.
0: The site was evidence of China's major domestic manufacturing efforts underway to skirt U.S. sanctions.
15: We all thought that this wasn't possible because you need so much money in order to build these chip plants.
0: Estimates suggest building a leading-edge chip plant requires at least $30 billion in capital. Nonetheless, in 2023, Huawei shocked the industry with the debut of a China-made advanced chip that proved an unexpectedly rapid development in capability. China has also become the world's biggest producer of analog chips. But Chinese progress in advanced chipmaking has been stalled by fluctuating US regulation around access to state-of-the-art Western chips and chip technology. ASML's highly coveted advanced lithography machines are among the technologies blocked from being sold to Chinese companies.
15: China's advantage is they're spending and investing a lot of money in creating their own chips. The Chinese government launched a $50 billion chip fund, allowing a lot of these local chip makers to tap into in order to develop their chip making capabilities. You also have all these big private tech companies, Alibaba, Tencent, also providing money and support, backing a lot of these startups.
0: Money is the name of the game. The Chinese government is considering incentives valuing up to an additional $70 billion to support domestic chip making. Meanwhile, the U.S. is still doling out money from the Biden administration's $52 billion 2022 CHIPS Act in a major reshoring effort of its own.
10: Reshoring means bringing factories back to a certain country so that the physical ability to...
0: That proved an unexpectedly rapid development in capability. China has also become the world's biggest producer of analog chips. But Chinese progress in advanced chipmaking has been stalled by fluctuating U.S. regulation around access to state-of-the-art Western chips and chip technology. ASML's highly coveted advanced lithography machines are among the technologies blocked from being sold to Chinese companies.
15: China's advantage is they're spending and investing a lot of money in creating their own chips. The Chinese government launched a $50 billion chip fund, allowing a lot of these local chip makers to tap into in order to develop their chip making capabilities. You also have all these big private tech companies, Alibaba, Tencent, also providing money and support, backing a lot of these startups.
0: Money is the name of the game. The Chinese government is considering incentives valuing up to an additional $70 billion to support domestic chip making. Meanwhile, the U.S. is still doling out money from the Biden administration's $52 billion 2022 CHIPS Act in a major reshoring effort of its own.
10: Reshoring means bringing factories back to a certain country so that the physical ability to manufacture semiconductors resides in that country.
0: In 1990, nearly 40% of the world's chips were manufactured in the U.S. In 2024, it was only about 10%, so the U.S. has ambitions to send that percentage climbing again.
17: The United States has never been the cheapest place to produce semiconductor components. Our labor costs are high, our regulatory burden is high, but there is an incentive now under the current administration and another prior one, which involves subsidizing the creation of more manufacturing here in the United States.

0: About 7,000 miles from the TSMC Gigafabs in Taiwan, there is a site, or collection of sites, that have earned a name inspired by none other than the birthplace of chip innovation. Welcome to the Silicon Desert.
1: This place, a few years ago, it used to be desert. And in a few years, we will have a little city here of fabs. Everything will start being like a science fiction, highly automated, producing thousands of wafers very soon.
0: On the one hand, the desert is good for chip fabs. Low humidity, decreased risk of earthquakes and floods, cheap land, and, of course, some tax incentives. On the other, the chip infrastructure has to be built up from scratch. To date, TSMC is committed to investing $165 billion in the Arizona fabs and is scheduled to receive $6.6 billion in direct funding from the CHIPS Act. As TSMC makes a splash with its first operations on U.S. soil, major expansion efforts are also underway by the OG American chip company. Do you know the one? Think back to your high school backpack.
2: There's a better way for everyone. From the company that invented the integrated circuit, Texas Instruments, the better way keeps getting better.
3: Everybody says, oh, the calculator company, right? And the reality is we do so much more than that. Our foundational chips are the backbone of essentially all modern technology as we know it.
0: Okay, so the calculators are cool, but this Texas Instruments story is about a different equation.
3: If it plugs into the wall or has a battery, it very likely has one TI chip in it. We have 15 manufacturing sites globally, and these manufacturing sites work together to provide tens of billions of chips every year globally to our customers. And for perspective, that's tens of thousands of chips coming out of TI globally every single minute.
0: That is a whopping 100,000 customers and 80,000 products. TI makes the kind of chips that perform more simple tasks, like sensing temperature to prevent overheating or managing power as it moves through a device. The chips that keep our technology safe and running smoothly.
4: One of the most important things about the industry that you have to understand is its volume economics. Making a lot of chips as cheap as you can and selling them for as much as you can is the way towards victory.
0: Some of TI's chips sell for just a few cents each. They're cheaper and easier to make than today's leading advanced and AI chips, meaning it's cost-effective to utilize lower-tier or even hand-me-down production equipment. But the company has made the countercurrent decision to invest $60 billion in advanced chip manufacturing tech.
3: We're actually in the subfab. The clean room will be just above us.
0: The details all come back to those shiny wafers.
3: Maybe you can come here and help me hold this, please.
0: This is a 200-millimeter wafer, the size used by most analog chip companies. This is a 300-millimeter wafer, primarily used for more advanced chip manufacturing. These are TI's big bet.
3: So going from 200 to 300 millimeter increases the surface area on the wafer by 2.3 times.
0: Meaning 2.3 times the number of chips.
5: So when you look here, there's kind of a collection of different chips, and you can see everything from, you know, really big products here all the way to the very small, tiny ones.
0: Pause. Now that's thinking. Those are chips.
5: Yeah, it's quite amazing, isn't it? I think if I picked it up, you wouldn't be able to see it. I think it's about the size of a pepper flake, and in fact, very glittery.
0: At that scale, 2.3 times the number of chips could mean a competitive advantage of hundreds of thousands more chips per wafer.
3: So from this vantage point, you can get a sense of scale of this site. This will be TI's largest mega site. Over 5.5 million square feet, the same square footage as two Empire State Buildings.
6: Wow.
3: It's a huge site, mega site.
0: While TI doesn't make AI chips, it's hoping the current landscape propels demand for its essential chip business.
7: I think what we're seeing in terms of the growth and expansion of the whole industry is a mixture. We always have the nuts and bolts chips, but we also have AI pulling along those nuts and bolts chips too, because you can't build a server for a data center without some lower end, cheaper chips that do some of the grunt work, if you like.
1: I'm bloody freezing.
0: All right, get into those warm bunny suits.
6: Well, we're going into the first part of the clean room that hasn't had equipment installed yet. Is that correct?
8: Yeah, we're entering into the north side of the first of four factories here in Sherman, Texas. This factory is 100% automated. On the ceiling, we will have over 15 miles of automated track. Each one of those cars carries material around the factory. Bringing up a 300-millimeter factory has the most advanced manufacturing equipment in the world.
0: Texas Instruments projects this site will soon produce hundreds of millions of chips every single day. If all of this investment pays off in the margins, TI will increase its lead as the number one global supplier of analog chips and prove advanced manufacturing's value for even the tiniest ones.
5: A couple of decades ago, chips in general were servicing behind the scenes. Today, I would say chips actually define infrastructure. They define communications or people mobility or defense or AI.
0: From the chips powering our devices to the fabs where they're made, the industry is experiencing pervasive change. The demand from AI and our ever more technologically dependent world is forcing a global rethink of the fundamental building blocks. But one thing is for certain. Innovation is underway.
7: We might be looking at the news and seeing politics take center stage or other disruptions. Be aware that companies are going to be focused on investing in the new product, in the new design, in how to save on costs. They're going to be focused on innovation if they're doing things correctly.
9: For years, this industry was mired in this win or loss brutal economics, trudged towards the future, and now we're seeing all kinds of excitement of people talking about chips in a new way.
0: Plain and simple, the chip industry is evolving to meet the moment, and it's...
10: Am I allowed to say the word sexy?
0: Why, yes, you absolutely are.

0: This is Bloomberg.
1: In a small town in Ohio, behind layers of barbed wire fence and many warnings of danger, there are about 11,000 holes in the ground. And these giant things, which are churning out an exciting new type of nuclear fuel called HALEU.
2: 3 tablespoons of HALEU is enough to supply a typical person's entire use of electricity for their entire lifetime.
1: The private company behind this new fuel production wants to fill all those 11,000 holes with centrifuges. Right now, they've built 16. It's the kind of ambitious goal that only makes sense if an industry that's been on life support suddenly has a
3: nuclear renaissance.
4: Nuclear renaissance.
5: Nuclear renaissance.
6: Big tech is bringing nuclear power back in a big way.
7: President Trump has laid out a target of quadrupling the U.S.'s nuclear capacity.
8: We're talking hundreds of billions of dollars.
9: We will build a reactor a year again. We will build them across the country.
10: This is no longer about just electricity. It's about India's future.
11: China is outpacing the United States by at least a decade.
1: And this new fuel may be crucial to power a new wave of smaller reactors that can be deployed in more places to help power the future of technology.
12: Amazon and Google, meanwhile, are investing in small modular reactors.
13: I think in the next 6-7 years, I think you're going to see a whole bunch of small nuclear reactors.
1: But supplying this fuel gets tricky.
14: Nuclear reactors run on uranium, and it's not just uranium you dig out of the ground. They have this very complicated process where they have to enrich the uranium into nuclear fuel.
1: And the need for nuclear fuel is growing. By some estimates, the global uranium demand is expected to more than double by 2040.
15: Far and away, the biggest company involved in the nuclear fuel ecosystem is Russia's Rosatom. They control almost 50% of the capacity to enrich uranium.
1: But due to sanctions against Russia over its war in Ukraine, the world's uranium market is transforming. And since the nuclear ecosystem is interconnected, Western countries are being forced to rewrite their entire nuclear supply chains, from mining, conversion, enrichment, and fabrication, to building all those small reactors. Success at each link could mean more than new fuel. It could grow new industries and the potential to rake in lots and lots of money. And failure wouldn't just mean these holes in the ground stay empty. It could cause a crack in nuclear confidence that could take generations to seal.

0: All right.
1: So.
0: Yeah, push that. Make it in. Oh, it might be hard.
1: Is it my nails?
0: Maybe. Try going sideways.
1: That's funny.
0: There you go. You're going to drive rods in, and okay. You're going to try to keep that number close to that number. So go ahead. Now you're a nuclear operator.
2: This is a simulator of Reactor 1 at California's Diablo Canyon power plant. And the trainee working the joystick is a Brazilian fashion model turned nuclear influencer named Isabel Bemeke. Or for those deeply into the nuclear energy space on TikTok, she's known as Isodope.
1: This is a plant. No, not this one. This one.
3: A small modular reactor.
4: What is my purpose?
1: I started making short, 1 minute long videos that were very abstract, and I also try to make it very fun.
2: She's not alone. In the last few years, there has been a rise in so-called nukefluencers. Some critics note that this new wave of snappy, short-form social media advocacy can gloss over nuanced positions from anti-nuclear groups like Greenpeace.
5: We don't need nuclear energy. It's still dangerous and polluting.
2: But Bemeke is not your average nukefluencer. She's reportedly invested in a nuclear startup and is married to Joe Gebbia, co-founder of Airbnb and Donald Trump's chief design officer. The two have donated millions to nuclear causes. This rise in social media influence comes at the same time the nuclear power industry and some Silicon Valley startups are pushing the Trump administration to help kickstart development. And according to her own account, Bemeke was able to provide input on draft executive orders targeting the regulation of nuclear energy. This renewed push is a major change in the trajectory of nuclear power in the United States.
6: San Onofre nuclear plant is shutting down for good.
7: Crystal River nuclear power plant now set to close for good.
8: Closed for good.
9: Shut down for good.
10: For good.
11: For good.
12: I've been writing about nuclear energy since 2019. And when I started, pretty much the only story, especially in the U.S., was which one is going to close down next.
2: From permits to labor to concrete, building and operating a nuclear plant can cost a fortune long before it produces a single watt. And the road to operation can be unpredictable. The two newest reactors built in the U.S. at Southern Company's Vogtle plant in Georgia came online 7 years behind schedule and more than $16 billion over budget. At the same time, solar energy has gotten much cheaper to produce and a lot more reliable to build and operate. But then all these unmarked, windowless buildings started popping up everywhere.
12: The big tech companies started saying, we need to build out these huge data centers for artificial intelligence. And the thing about AI is those data centers need a lot of electricity. And so they started looking at nuclear power.
2: Meanwhile, the operating license for California's last nuclear power plant was about to expire.
12: So at the same time, Diablo Canyon in California was also on the chopping block.
2: This time, it was a confluence of economic concerns and activism pushing against the proposed closure.
1: We had a giant blimp rolling through the streets.
13: We're on a mission!
14: To stop all emissions!
1: To the surprise of literally everybody, the plant is open at least until 2030.
2: That's not all. Other decommissioned plants are getting a new lifeline, like Three Mile Island. Now, Constellation Energy is actively working to reopen one of its reactors under a new name, the Crane Clean Energy Center.
15: Changing the name, really. You cannot erase history. You cannot rebrand a nuclear disaster.
2: But still, global investment in nuclear energy since 2020 is estimated to be around $300 billion, with ambitious plans in Europe, North America, and Asia to revive or kickstart their nuclear energy sectors. Every step of the supply chain, from mining to enrichment to building reactors, is highly regulated and controlled. Because a single misstep could be catastrophic and erode the public trust nuclear has worked decades to regain.
12: It's a real shift from when I came of age and everyone was worried about nuclear war, because the process of enriching uranium for nuclear fuel, same technology that they use for enriching uranium to make nuclear weapons.
2: It also means that turning a lump of rock like this into enough electricity to power all of this is complicated. Let's break it down. uranium ore contains three unique isotopes. U-234 accounts for less than 0.01%. So let's just forget about that one. Poof. U-238, on the other hand, makes up most of it, 99.3%. But the key to nuclear energy lies within this one, lucky number U-235, meaning only about 0.7% is the fissile type of uranium. For now, this thing is basically a gamma-emitting rock. So let's turn it into fuel.
8: You need to first convert the ore into yellow cake, distinguished by its color and fluffy composition, similar to cake.
12: That stuff is then sent to a conversion facility where it's converted into this gas, uranium hexafluoride.
2: To make the fuel, you take the gas for a spin in a centrifuge. Inside the whirlwind, the lighter U-235 atoms slowly separate from the heavier U-238 ones.
12: So they go through the centrifuges until the U-235 is at about a 5% concentration.
2: If you keep things cooking for longer, you'll reach weapons grade, which is 90% or more.
12: And that's really tightly regulated.
2: So let's take it out before then.
8: That uranium hexafluoride gas is sent to another facility where it can be turned into metallic form.
2: And then pressed into pellets, each about the size of a gummy bear. Then stacked into rods and loaded into nuclear reactor cores. This is where we finally get energy through the form of nuclear fission. U-235 isotopes split, which makes heat, which boils water, which shoots through a turbine, which makes energy. It's like activating a secret Rube Goldberg machine every time you turn on the AC. Oh, there's also the matter of radioactive nuclear waste, which we'll put off to deal with later.

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1: For companies chasing the next big uranium boom, every link in this chain looks like an opportunity, starting from the ground up.
2: Now, this sound going off is telling us we're seeing lots of counts per second here, very high counts per second, at 65,000 plus. Now, that is some high-scale, high-grade uranium mineralization.
1: Rook One is an underground uranium mining project from NexGen, targeting the Arrow deposit in Saskatchewan's Athabasca Basin.
3: The Arrow deposit is the world's largest, highest-grade uranium mining project, and we'll be producing approximately 20 to 25% of the world's mine supply.
1: It hasn't begun production yet, but if you want to check out the site, Lee Currier, the founder and CEO of NexGen, is happy to give you directions.
3: It's 700 kilometres north-northwest of Saskatoon, 155 kilometres north of the nearest municipal and reservation of La Loche and the Clearwater River Dene Nation.
1: But even if you're lucky enough to find an underground treasure trove of uranium ore, you can't just grab a shovel and start digging it up. First, you need to raise a lot of capital. Rook One, for example, costs around $1.5 billion. And then there's the paperwork, like licenses and permits and sign-offs from surrounding indigenous communities, which make up around 13% of Athabasca County.
4: You're looking basically from discovery of Arrow to likely first pound of production 20-plus years.
1: But even before entering the construction phase, NexGen is already negotiating deals with utilities in the US, Europe, Asia, and the Middle East. Pulling uranium from the earth is no small feat or small expense. But the real challenge begins when you try to separate those pesky U-235 isotopes. Uranium enrichment is also one of the most tightly controlled, capital-intensive processes on Earth. It's chemistry, physics, and geopolitics all in one spin cycle. This should look familiar.
5: We assemble the centrifuges behind us, then we take them down this transfer corridor.
6: And you got these massive doors?
5: Yes, we call them King Kong doors.
1: The speed demon behind the wheel is Matt Snyder, a former mechanic in the nuclear navy and a 15-year veteran at Centrus, the only U.S. company licensed to make HALEU, a concentrated type of nuclear fuel.
6: They've got this enormous facility with 16 centrifuges running and then holes in the ground where they're going to have the rest.
1: They plan to jam-pack this place with 11,000 centrifuges so they can scale up their HALEU production to power a future market of new nuclear reactors.
6: It really struck me how this is starting to happen, but it's not here yet.
1: Standard nuclear fuel is called low-enriched uranium, or LEU, and has a U-235 enrichment concentration of 3 to 5%. HALEU is more potent. It's about 20%.
7: 3 tablespoons of HALEU is enough to supply a typical person's entire use of electricity for their entire lifetime.
1: Right now, only Russia and China are making HALEU at commercial scale.
7: So if we were to expand our operations with those 11,000 machines, that's enough to meet the demand left by the Russian sanctions.
1: The U.S. Department of Energy awarded Centrus, along with two other fuel makers, $900 million. But the centrifuge forests won't grow overnight.
7: With appropriate funding, we expect our full capacity plant to be built within the next 6 to 7 years.
6: How long does it take to enrich the uranium?
7: I can't go into that.
1: Because centrifuges can also make weapons-grade fuel, many topics around the technology are classified.
8: I can't really comment.
9: I can't answer that.
10: I can't talk about that.
8: Can't really comment.
1: So let me try to get into this next part without revealing any national security secrets. Betting on HALEU also means betting on the next generation reactors that plan to use it, like many SMRs, small modular reactors, that can be built in factories, shipped, and assembled on site.
9: If you are looking at some of the more ambitious SMR ideas, like placing small reactors in the wilds of northern Canada to supply power for remote towns, you want to use HALEU, as the thinking goes, so that the number of refueling trips out can be reduced, and that therefore would drive down the cost of operation.
1: We'll get into the economics of SMRs a bit later, though. Hang tight.
6: It's a chicken and an egg problem. They can't have the fuel unless there's demand. But there's no demand until they have reactors. But they don't want to build the reactors unless they know that there's going to be fuel. You can see where I'm going here.
9: The chicken and egg problem is being solved at a small scale right now. Urenco has committed to invest in new HALEU production. Orano in France has as well. The next stage is whether there are enough companies that can go beyond a first-of-a-kind SMR model and actually begin serial production.
1: One company outside of Seattle is looking to become that first SMR chicken, or SMR egg.

0: TerraPower is a nuclear technology company founded by Bill Gates in 2008. Their first SMR, called Natrium, is currently under construction in Kemmerer, Wyoming. If all goes to plan, it could be the first SMR to go online in the U.S.
1: If you looked at the 90-plus reactors that are operating in the U.S. today, or the 400 around the world, they were born and designed in slide rule space, in the space of paper drawings. But our reactors started their development in an advanced computing environment.
0: The CEO of TerraPower, Chris Levesque, has spent 30 years in the nuclear industry, beginning his career as an officer in the nuclear navy.
1: Sorry, with the background noise, I'm having a little hard time hearing you. Yeah.
0: Oh, sorry. Was just giving you a quick introduction.
1: Part of the reason I have trouble hearing is I've spent too much time in engine rooms, submarines. But, you know, Bill knew he wanted to work on the next form of fission, you know, which for us is our Natrium reactor.
0: Natrium outputs around a third of the electricity of a standard nuclear reactor, or more when it taps into its molten salt storage tank, otherwise known as Energy Island, which sort of acts like a thermal battery. Each generation of reactor is built on the lessons of the past. Reactors from the 1950s and 1960s are often called Gen 1 reactors. Many were small, unreliable, and had a number of design flaws, like inadequate or non-existing containment structures, inefficient fuel management, and a heavy dependence on manual control. Next came Gen 2 reactors, built between the 1970s and the 1990s. They were more efficient and built for commercial scale and global deployment. Gen 2 featured safety upgrades like automated emergency shutdown mechanisms, but equipment failure and human error led to accidents at Three Mile Island in Pennsylvania and Chernobyl in the USSR. Reactors from the 1990s and beyond are called Gen 3 and feature simplified designs, better fuel efficiency, and improved safety systems.
2: The next generation of nuclear power plants, there's going to be Gen 3 Plus. And what that is pretty much a smaller version of what we've got now. After Gen 3 Plus is going to come Gen 4. Those are different. There's a lot of different designs people are working with. There's different cooling materials. They use different fuels like HALEU. But Gen 3 Plus and Gen 4, they're all generally what we call SMRs. That's a small modular reactor.
0: Some experts estimate that SMRs will be less expensive per kilowatt than their predecessors, while others argue that first-of-a-kind risks, high maintenance requirements, and regulatory hurdles will ultimately make them more costly.
3: Large nuclear reactors have been optimized over decades to bring down the cost of generating electricity, and because SMRs are smaller, the amount of energy that they will be able to generate inside of their machines will be smaller on a per kilowatt hour basis, meaning the economics will be challenging. Obviously, SMRs imply there's going to be more nuclear reactors at more sites, which means more regulation, more people to operate them. Those are all things that raise the cost of SMRs potentially.
0: Another hurdle with SMRs is there are a lot of different design ideas, but they won't all survive nuclear selection.
3: The amount of SMR designs has grown to about 127 today from just about 80 a few years ago.
0: Natrium was initially slated to go online in 2028. However, the company was delayed 2 years due to a lack of HALEU, but they found a solution.
1: That new source for the first core load is going to be a company called ASP in South Africa. It's a U.S. NASDAQ-listed company, but the enrichment operations will occur in South Africa.
0: So far, TerraPower says it has received $2 billion from the U.S. DOE and raised another $1.4 billion in private capital.
1: I grew up in New Hampshire, where Seabrook Nuclear Station was being built when I was growing up. And, you know, my parents, who lived paycheck to paycheck, on their electric bill, they had something called the Seabrook surcharge. So the ratepayers were literally paying for the capex of that first nuclear plant. That's not going to work in the U.S. today.
0: So rather than ratepayers subsidizing utilities reactors, a new shift could see private capital footing that massive bill. including the influx of tech investment, which could take financial burden off of taxpayers while putting control of the country's nuclear power in the hands of the private sector. In addition to Wyoming, TerraPower says it's also signed preliminary agreements with utilities in Utah, Kansas, and the UK. And many other SMRs in both the US and Europe are in promising stages of development. Still, there's a hidden cost that comes with hundreds of small reactors being deployed around the world. Just like larger reactors, SMRs create radioactive material when the fuel becomes depleted. More SMRs deployed globally means more nuclear waste piling up in temporary storage around the world. And currently, there's no long-term solution for where to put the stuff.
2: If you go to any nuclear power plant, if you go out back, you're going to see these giant steel and concrete casks. And inside them is the spent fuel rods. And those things are deadly. They'll be deadly for 1,000 years.
0: Some SMR developers claim their reactors will eventually recycle up to 96% of their spent fuel. But even a little bit of nuclear waste exposure could do irreparable harm to the ecosystem, water supply, food chain, and cause long-term health effects. And ironically, many SMRs, due to their compact designs, could actually produce more nuclear waste per unit of electricity than their larger reactor counterparts.
3: In Europe and the U.S., they have got to relearn some of the skills that have been atrophying over the past decades. But there's no reason that they cannot overcome the challenge. Whether nuclear power is going to increase from 20% of generation in the U.S. to 30% or 40% of generation in the future is largely a function of other technologies. It's a function of whether gas frackers are going to be willing to forego market share of their product. It's going to be a function of whether we find new ways of making cheap batteries to store wind or solar power.
2: It's going to take a few years, but by the early 2030s, I'm pretty confident we're going to have more nuclear power plants and more different nuclear technologies in operation.
0: There's real momentum behind nuclear right now. Money, attention, ambition, social media influence. But this is an industry that moves famously slow, with enormous bills that pile fast. And if the newly forming uranium supply chain begins to topple, the whole nuclear renaissance could collapse. So for all its promise, the path to true energy independence remains anything but certain.

0: Let's get you caught up with the latest on the corporate front. And Australia's Commonwealth Bank has reported stronger than expected annual profit, with growth in mortgage and business lending helping offset signs of a cooling housing market. Cash profit climbed 7% to $7.8 billion in the 12 months through June. Australia's largest lender also raised its dividend while noting that economic pressure from higher interest rates and inflation. US listed shares of Singapore-based Sea surged after the company raised full-year earnings guidance for its e-commerce arm, Shopee. The upgrade suggests that Shopee is holding off intense competition from rivals including TikTok Shop, Lazada and Temu. The company also reported ad revenue jumping 70% in the second quarter, Sherry.
1: And Heidi, take a look at how alternative asset managers have performed. They're actually doing better than financial peers. Not surprising, given that we're seeing this increasing role of private capital in the AI build-out, especially with the latest announcement from NVIDIA, that $500 billion Wall Street AI financing coalition, which includes the likes of Apollo, KKR, Blackstone, BlackRock, Brookfield, Goldman Sachs as well. And we have now seen a little bit of NVIDIA's credit risk at least easing. CEO Jensen Huang clarifying that NVIDIA would support up to 25% of an opportunity on a project-by-project basis, describing that support as residual value-based and complementary to independent underwriting. Remember, we had a lot of concerns around this deal when it came to the direct exposure of NVIDIA when it comes to all of this AI build-out spending, and also a little bit about the circularity question. We have more ahead. This is Bloomberg.

0: This is the Asia Trade. We're counting down to Asia's major market opens after strong earnings. Heidi, when it comes to the AI trade, we're talking about CoreWeave, Supermicro as well, surging in late trading. But at the same time, will we see the macro reassert itself? We're headed towards U.S. CPI numbers, which will really decide the direction of where the Fed could go from here, given weaker than expected U.S. jobs report. And of course, the upside on inflation from higher oil.
1: Yeah, this is a high-stakes inflation print, isn't it, Sherry? And you're very right to point out that this could really shake up these Fed expectations. And, of course, that energy print will be particularly interesting as we are, as you say, continue to watch for that pass-through of oil prices. We are hearing from Pakistan potentially of getting closer to a deal to reopen the Strait of Hormuz between the U.S. and Iran, and also Iran and Oman as well. Both parties, though, have been really hardening their positions over the last few days. And, Sherry, in the meantime, if the trajectory changes for the Fed, obviously, big implications for the Bank of Japan as well, with that 160 level looking precariously close for the yen now.
0: Especially now that we have markets pricing in a two-third chance that the BOJ will actually hike rates in September. In fact, Bloomberg Economics bringing forward their call for a hike to October instead of December. But you said it, Heidi, we're talking about the Japanese yen, very close to that 160.